bunch of great music coming up for you this next set, too. We got some Junior Wells in a minute doing My Home's in the Delta. That's an old Muddy Waters song. We got some Guitar Shorty after that with True Lies and Lucinda Williams a little bit later. Up next, this is going to be Mike Zito with Change My Ways right here on 90.3 KDM.

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0: You're listening to The Boot here on 90.3 KEDM. My name is Kirby Rambin, and that was Lucinda Williams with How Much Did You Get? Before that, we had Guitar Shorty doing True Lies, and Junior Wells before that with My Home's in the Delta, I believe. It was Muddy Waters on that track with him. What a great blues duo. So I think it's my favorite blues duo I ever heard, Buddy Guy and Junior Wells. We got a bunch of awesome songs coming up for you here. This set two, though. We got some Kenny Wayne Shepherd in a minute doing Boogeyman. We got Cub Coda doing Take Five. Oh, interesting. We got Wayne Toops doing a beautiful song in a little bit. Absolutely gorgeous song, New Orleans Ladies. It just is a pretty song. We got some Big Frida a little bit later. Up next, though, this is going to be Louisiana native from, we'll call it Homer, Louisiana. Not Homer. Up in the north, the far north of Louisiana. It's Bobby Rush with Shake It For Me right here on 90.3 KEDM.
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0: Boot here on 90.3 KDM. My name is Kirby Rambin, and that was Eddie Ninevolt with Cry Like a River. Before that, we had the original Blues Brothers Band doing Baby What You Want Me to Do. That's being an old Jimmy Reed tune, and it don't get no more blues than Jimmy Reed. Before that, we had Big Frida doing Church. And Wayne Toots before that with New Orleans Ladies. What a beautiful song that is. That's just is simply a gorgeous song. And we got more great music coming up for you here the rest of this evening too, but we can't do this without the help of listeners like you. 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And now we're asking you for your help. 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And you can walk away knowing you did your part to keep this station on the air. Coming up in just a second, we got probably my very favorite living clarinet player, Dr. Michael White, doing a very, very old song. Careless Love song is at least 150 years old, almost all the way back to the Civil War. We got the Commitments after that doing a Clarence Carter tune too, Slip Away, right here on 90.3 KEDM.
1: On the next Fresh Air, the bra-burning feminist protesters at the 1968 Miss America pageant? That was just a myth. Bras were never burned. But the pageant did ignite a battle over beauty, race, and power that still echoes today. 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

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My name is Kirby Rambin, and that was The Commitments with Slip Away, a great Clarence Carter song. Clarence Carter was a blind piano player from Muscle Shoals, Alabama, and wrote a bunch of the songs that came out of that studio, Fame Records. We also had Dr. Michael White before that, who's probably my favorite living clarinet player, doing Careless Love, a super, super old song, goes back well over 100 years, maybe even all the way back to the Civil War. It's just a good old song. We got a bunch of great music coming up for you the rest of this evening. This set, we got some Wayne Scott in a minute doing Doctor, and up next, it's going to be Tutu Jones with The Skies Crying right here on 90.3 KDM.

You're listening to The Boot here on 90.3 KDM. My name's Kirby Rambin, and that was Wayne Scott with Doctor. Before that, we had Tutu Jones doing The Sky's Crying. I love that song. It's a great old Texas blues song. And I'm a sucker for good imagery in a song, you know, like paint me a picture. And that song does a good job of that. We got a bunch of great songs coming up for you this set, too. We got some Robert Johnson, the king of the Delta Blues, doing Terraplane Blues, which is such a great song. And it's not one of the, Robert Johnson only recorded 29 songs. And Terraplane Blues is great, but it's not one of the ones that gets played all the time. So I love getting to bring it and share it with y'all. We also got some Dr. John from his very first debut album, Gree Gree Gumbo Yaya, with the title track from that album. We also got some John Primer in a minute doing Why Don't You Live. We also got some John Lee Hooker and some Fleetwood Mac in a minute. Up next, though, this is going to be Baton Rouge bluesman Kenny Neal with The Real Thing right here on 90.3 KDM.

Velvet Zuma. I'm gonna get deep down in this connection. Keep on tangling with you, why? And when I met down on your starter, and your spots of it, you'll be fine.

They call me Dr. Jones, known as the Night Tripper. Got my satchel of gris in my hand. Daily tripping up and back down the bayou. I'm the last of the best, they call me the Greasy Man. Got many clients, come from miles around, running down my prescription. 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

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There is a train that's heading straight to heaven's gate, to heaven's gate.

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Your many virtues laid to waste, and we aren't listening. 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

0: And you're listening to The Boot here on 90.3 KDM. My name's Kirby Rambin, and that was Johnny Cash with Redemption Day. Before that, we had Fleetwood Mac with Long Gray Mare, and John Lee Hooker before that doing Leave My Wife Alone. We got a bunch of great music coming for you here this next set, too. We got some North Mississippi All-Stars. That's Bruce Dickinson's kids doing Need to Be Free. We got the Eagles coming up a little bit after that with Lion Eyes. We also got some Taylor Ray and some Taj Mahal coming up in a minute. Up next, though, this is going to be a local musician, and he's passed on, and I just want to, you know, I hope when I'm gone, people talk about me at least half as good as they talk about the great Johnny O'Neill. We got him coming up in a second doing the Snaggin' Song right here on 90.3 KDM.
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2: 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Right? People want fighters.
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0: 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My name is Kirby Rambin, and that was Smokin' Joe Kubek with Poor Boy Blues. Before that, we had Taj Mahal doing Time, and Taylor Ray before that would just be. We also had the Eagles up in there and the North Mississippi All-Stars. What a great set of music. We got more awesome songs coming up for you all night long. It's the only way we know how to do it. And if you like doing it our way and, you know, listening to the boot and listening to all the great news program and everything that KDM brings you, well, then I have to just, I feel it's a moral imperative to let you know that none of this can continue without the support of listeners like you. 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

This is The Boot here on 90.3 KDM. My name is Kirby Rambin, and that was Little Queenie with Whatever You Had. Before that, we had a great party band from down New Orleans way, Galactic, doing Touch Get Cut. And we got a bunch of great music coming up for you the rest of this evening. I'm just going to roll right into it. We got a great band coming up in a second from down Lafayette way. It's called Shiny Ribs. And then we got some Randy Newman after that. And up next, this is going to be Edgar Winter with Tobacco Road right here on 90.3 KEDM.

0: And you're listening to The Boot here on 90.3 KDM. My name is Kirby Rambin, and that was Randy Newman with Political Science. And, you know, Randy Newman, he's from California, but he grew up down in South Louisiana, and I like to claim him as a Louisiana native. I think he did enough time, you know. He's also a great songwriter. We also had another Louisiana songwriter from down Lafayette this one time, is Shiny Ribs with Donut Taco Palace, and then we had Edgar Winter before that doing Tobacco Road, and we got some good songs coming up for you here this next set, too. We got some Kingfish Ingram in a minute doing That's Fine by Me. We got some Buster Benton with It's Your Thing, and then Alan Toussaint, the great Alan Toussaint, doing Brickyard Blues, a song that I think he originally wrote for Three Dog Night. But yeah, that's an Alan Toussaint song. A lot of things are coming up next, though. This is going to be Delbert McClinton with Giving It Up for Your Love, right here on 90.3 KDM.
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2: You're listening to The Boot here on 90.3 KD, and my name's Kirby Rambin, and that was the late, great Alan Toussaint from New Orleans, Louisiana, doing Brickyard Blues. I've always loved that song. I think Three Dog Night recorded it originally. I think Alan Toussaint wrote it for them to record. Alan Toussaint he's left an indelible mark on American music. He wrote a lot of the songs that are just kind of, we take for granted knowing, you know, like Working in a Coal Mine and Yes We Can. Those are all Alan Toussaint songs. We had Buster Benton up in there too, doing It's Your Thing. We had some Kingfish Ingram and some Delbert McClinton up in that set, and we got a bunch of more great music coming up for you here this set too. We got some Little Feet in a Minute doing Days of Heaven. We got Lonnie Mack talking about Riding the Blinds. We also got the Rolling Stones doing a Zydeco song. We got the Preservation Hall Jazz Band doing a Cajun song. We got Magic Sam and the Teardrops. Up next, it's going to be Tommy Miller with Barely North of Hell, right here on 90.3 KEDM.
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0: This is The Boot here on 90.3 KDM. My name's Kirby Rambin, and that was Blood of Saxophone with I've Got a Feeling. Before that, we had Magic Sam and the Teardrops doing Bad Luck Blues, and we had the Preservation Hall Jazz Band before that. We had some Rolling Stones doing some Zydeco music. We had Lonnie Mack doing some blues music. It doesn't get any better than that, does it? 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Coming up in just a second, we got some Trombone Shorty with Tripped Out Slim, and then Marsha Ball after that with Once in a Lifetime Thing, right here on 90.3 KDM.
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And you're listening to The Boot here on 90.3 KDM. My name's Kirby Rambin, and that was Marsha Ball with Once in a Lifetime Thing. Marsha Ball's from the little town of Vinton, Louisiana. Before that, we had Trombone Shorty with Tripped Out Slim, and we got some more great music coming up for you here this evening, too. We ain't done yet. We got some Steve Ray Vaughan coming up next with just a beautiful song. This is going to be Lenny right here on 90.3 KDM.

And you're listening to The Boot here on 90.3 KEDM. My name's Kirby Rambin, and that was Sue Foley with Love Sick Child. Before that, we had Stevie Ray Vaughan with his instrumental masterpiece, Lenny. Song's about his guitar. Just so gorgeous. Beautiful song. He was such a good guitar player. We got a bunch of other great musicians coming up for you here this set, too. We got some George Thorogood in a minute doing Dynaflow Blues. We got some Alan Jackson, Paul Simon doing Take Me to the Mardi Gras. We got some Lazy Lester in a minute, and some Sunhouse. Great blues musicians coming up in a second. Up next, though, this is another blues musician, one of the true masters of the Mississippi saxophone, is the great James Cotton doing Black Nights right here on 90.3 KEDM.

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0: This is The Boot here on 90.3 KDM. My name's Kirby Raymond, and that was Paul Birch with Meridian. Before that, we had a great Louisiana musician, Lazy Lester, with I Done Got Over It. And Son House before that, who was born in Mississippi, but he grew up in Louisiana over Tallulah way, preaching when he was like 12 years old. He was going up and down Highway 65 preaching and learning about music, and then became one of the greatest bluesmen of all time. Son House, you gotta love some Son House. We got some great music coming up for you here this next set too. We got some Tedeschi Trucks Band in a minute doing Ball and Chain. We got Johnny Jenkins after that. We got some Hank Williams Jr. and Bob Coratori up next. So this is going to be a local band that is both famous and infamous, the one and only Howard Shaft with Howard Shaft Superman, right here on 90.3 KDM.
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4: I'm John Geis. 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

0: You're listening to The Boot here on 90.3 KDM. My name's Kirby Rambin, and that was Paul Thorne with Wrong Number. Before that, we had Bob Coratore with Help the Poor, and some Hank Williams doing Never Again. We also had some Johnny Jenkins and some Howard Shaft up in that. I hear tell that there is talk that Howard Shaft might do a reunion show sometime in the indeterminate future. So if you know any of those guys, put a bug in their ear. That'd be amazing. We got a few more songs for you here this evening. We got some Tower Power coming up next with Down to the Nightclub, and then Jimmy Burns after that with Express Yourself, right here on 90.3 KEDM.
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And you're listening to The Boot here on 90.3 KEDM. My name's Kirby Rambin, and that was Jimmy Burns with Express Yourself. Before that, we had Tower Power doing Down to the Nightclub, and we got some more great music coming up for you. We got some Townes Van Zandt in a minute doing Jimmy Rogers' song, T for Texas. We also had some Tinsley Ellis coming up after that with Easter Song. Up next is going to be Billy F. Gibbon with Most Slower Blues, right here on 90.3 KEDM.

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0: Might Parkland shooting survivor and gun control activist David Hogg be the future of the Democratic Party?
1: Well, people that are in party leadership and everything say that they care about fighting back against Donald Trump. It doesn't really feel like they're doing much to fight back other than saying, here's my strongly worded letter. Right? People want fighters.
0: Hear from David Hogg on the next morning edition from NPR News.

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1: Hello and welcome to Radio Prague International. My name is Romana Grecerová and you're listening to Sunday Music Show. An elegant gentleman with a trademark mustache and a bow tie, Era Dvorsky, was one of the biggest stars of Czechoslovak popular music during the First Republic. Some of his songs became timeless hits, and in his heyday, there was hardly anyone who did not know his name. On the 2nd of August, exactly 60 years will have passed since this legendary singer, composer and band leader left the Czech music scene and this world. That is why today's program is dedicated to this Czech music legend.

Eriad Dvorsky was originally named Rudolf Antonín. He adopted the stage surname Dvorsky after his birthplace, Dvůr Králové. He began his artistic career at just 16 when he wrote his first compositions. After completing his studies and moving to Prague, his career began to rise rapidly. He started out at Karel Haschler's cabaret in Lucerna, later performed at the Červená sedma cabaret, and also found success in the then emerging medium of radio, where he had his own music program from 1924. In 1929, he founded his own band, Melody Boys. His popularity continued to grow. His beautifully colored voice, masculine appearance, and a face framed by mustache, along with his unmistakable bow tie, became a symbol of elegance. Naturally, the doors to the world of cinema also opened for Eriad Dvorsky.

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Together with his orchestras, Dvorsky recorded around 2,000 songs on gramophone records. After the war, he even signed a contract with an American publisher. The turning point came when the communists seized power. Jazz was labeled undesirable, a decadent form of bourgeois music. Eda Dvorsky was placed among the so-called former people, a category used by the regime for those considered politically unreliable. There was no place for a man of so many professions. His publishing houses were nationalized, and he was banned from performing. At the same time, Eda Dvorsky suffered the death of his son. With the help of his American publisher, the singer and composer tried to move to the West. However, the communist authorities rejected his application for emigration, and after an unsuccessful attempt to leave the country by hijacking a passenger plane, he was accused of attempting to flee and treason, receiving a sentence of 3.5 years in prison. Even this did not break the former symbol of elegance. He continued composing music, although he was not allowed to perform publicly. Permission to return to the stage came only 1 year before his death. When Eda Dvorsky died on the 2nd of August 1966, he could not have known that his song Pohádka o konvalinkách would become the best-selling gramophone hit just 1 year later. And with that piece of information, we have reached the end of today's program. And until next time, goodbye or naslyšenou.

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0: and welcome to our Sunday program here on Radio Slovakia International. I'm Veronika Štěpánová, and I'll be your guide for the next half hour. As hard as it is to believe, August is already here. So today we'll begin by announcing the winner of our monthly competition, before launching a brand new round, giving you another chance to win some wonderful prizes. And of course, no Sunday program would be complete without music. This week we'll be featuring Slovak artists who have chosen English as the language of their songs, showing how their music is reaching audiences well beyond Slovakia's borders. There's plenty to look forward to, but before we tell you more, let's hear from you, our dear listeners.
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0: The end of the week is always a great opportunity to look back at the messages we've received. This time, our mailbox was full of reception reports, including one from as far away as Pakistan, where Abid Hussein Sajid tuned in to our broadcast on the 24th of July. And we were especially pleased to hear from our listeners in India as well. Among them was Mr. Anand Mohan Bain, president of the Paribar Bandhu Shortwave Listeners Club. In his kind message, he told us that the club had organized a competition dedicated to Radio Slovakia International. According to another of our longtime listeners, Chayanta Shekabrati, this was already the third edition of the Knowledge Quiz, and the questions focused largely on sport, including the recent success of Slovakia's under-16 hockey ball team. Participants had until the end of July to submit their answers. And just like them, throughout July, even we've been collecting your answers to the sixth round of this year's competition series, The Living Water, which last month took us to the Nový Smokovec Spa, nestled beneath the majestic peaks of High Tatras. The question was, according to the doctors at the Nový Smokovec Spa, what is the recommended length of a therapeutic spa stay for patients to achieve the best results? And the correct answer is 21 to 28 days. A big thank you goes to everyone who sent us the correct answer. And now it's time for the exciting part, drawing the winner of our traditional set of Slovak radio souvenirs. I've got a pile of entries from our English section right here. Let's give them a good shuffle and pick one. Let's see. And the winner of our black and white collection featuring the iconic Slovak radio building, including a t-shirt, socks, a pin, and a key ring, is Cyril MacDonald from Canada. Congratulations. But that's not all. It's now time to find out who has won this month's grand prize. Fingers crossed.
2: Takže my žrebujeme dnes víťaza šiestej časti.
0: Earlier this week, colleagues from all our language sections gathered for the monthly prize draw. Each of them brought along the folded entries submitted by listeners who had sent in the correct answer. All the entries from every language section were then mixed together, giving every participant an equal chance of winning this month's grand prize. Today, the lucky winner receives a 7-night spa stay for two at the Nový Smokovec Spa, including full board and 10 therapeutic treatments. To draw the winning entry, we invited our colleague Kristina Hanáková from the French section, who introduced us to the peaceful Nový Smokovec Spa in last month's feature.
3: Tak poďme teda žrebovať.
2: Poďme na to.
0: And now, the moment we've been all waiting for.
2: A šťastným výhercom je, tram tadadá, Fabien Battisti.
0: This month's spa voucher is traveling to Belgium. Congratulations to our lucky winner.
2: Felicitations.
0: And if your name wasn't drawn this time, don't be disappointed. Another round of our competition is just around the corner, bringing another chance to discover one of Slovakia's remarkable spas and perhaps even become our next winner.
1: Try your luck in RSI's competition.

In the Hon region of southern Slovakia lies one of the country's warmest and sunniest spa towns, Dudince. The first written records of its mineral springs date back to the 16th century. News of their remarkable healing properties soon spread far beyond the region. Although there were no spa facilities as we know them today, only natural travertine pools carved into the rock. Visitors came from across the Kingdom of Hungary, as well as from Silesia, Poland and Russia. The modern history of Dudince began in the 20th century, with the construction of the spa houses Ruby, Emerald, Crystal and finally Sitna, which was later renamed Diamond, in English Diamond. And that's exactly where we are taking you to

0: professional but very personal approach. Many of our employees have been with us for years, and in some cases, several generations of the same family have worked here. That continuity helps preserve not only the quality of our services, but also a strong sense of responsibility.
1: One of those long-serving members of staff is Dr. Dominika Doboševa, who has worked here for 26 years. We spoke to her by phone.
2: I work as the chief medical officer at Spa Diamant in Dudince. Our medical team consists of four doctors, including myself. At full capacity, each doctor is responsible for around 60 to 70 patients. We also have six nurses, one laboratory technician, and 26 members of staff working in balneological rehabilitation.
1: Together, they provide professional care for every guest, whether referred by a health insurance company, paying privately, or simply visiting for a wellness stay.
2: Every guest receives a full medical examination on arrival. Most of our patients come with musculoskeletal or cardiovascular conditions, but we also treat people with neurological disorders and lifestyle-related illnesses caused by stress, poor diet, or a lack of physical activity. Spa treatment also works as prevention. It gives people the chance to slow down, change their daily routine, and recover both physically and mentally.
1: At the heart of every treatment at Spa Diamant is, of course, its unique mineral water.
2: Its uniqueness lies in the combination of two naturally occurring gases, hydrogen sulfide and carbon dioxide. Together they have a beneficial effect on the musculoskeletal and cardiovascular systems. I remember one patient particularly well. She first arrived in a wheelchair and could walk only short distances with crutches. A year later, when she returned for another course of treatment, she needed only a single walking stick, and by the following year, she was walking unaided.
1: Stories like this show that successful spa treatment depends not only on the healing water itself, but also on individual care and the support of an experienced medical team. Spa Diamant offers more than 80 therapeutic procedures, and massage therapy is one of the key parts of every stay.
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1: According to Daniela, guests still prefer traditional full body and reflexology massages. But more unusual treatments are becoming increasingly popular too, including the detoxifying honey massage.
3: For the honey massage, we apply honey to the back and use gentle pumping movements to help remove toxins from the body. We also offer a complete body treatment that includes a full body scrub, a body wrap using different masks, followed by a hot lava stone massage.
1: But a spa stay isn't only about treatments. The surroundings matter just as much, giving guests a chance to slow down and escape the pace of everyday life. Perhaps that's why Spa Diamant enjoys strong demand throughout the entire year, says Lucia Šoricová from the Reception and Reservations Department.
4: We have a total capacity of 248 beds. Our main building is called Diamant, and we also have an annex called Achat. Throughout the year, occupancy stays at around 80%, both during the main season and outside it.
1: And it's not only Slovak visitors who come here. International visitors also appreciate the comprehensive care, modern facilities, and personal approach.
4: Many foreign guests arrive expecting us to be behind in terms of facilities or services, but they're pleasantly surprised. They discover not only the quality of the care, but also how friendly people are here. Everything is under one roof. Accommodation, treatments, meals, and, of course, the healing mineral water. We also offer spacious rooms and full wheelchair accessibility.
1: Another advantage is that staff can communicate in several languages. although the mix of international visitors

0: has changed over the years, the guest list remains remarkably diverse. Here is Ludmila Čepiaková from the marketing department.
1: We welcome Russian-speaking guest visitors from Lithuania and Latvia, our neighbors from Austria, Germany, the Czech Republic, and Hungary, but also people from Denmark, Sweden, Italy, France, the Faroe Islands, and even Canada.
0: Of course, the mineral water remains Dudinsa's biggest attraction. But according to both Lucia and Ludmila, many guests also appreciate the rich cultural program.
1: Treatment here is combined with cultural activities. We have a cafe, we dance evenings on Tuesdays, Thursday and Saturdays, and there's also a cinema hall where we screen films and host theater performances.
2: Also, we regularly organize wine tastings. Guests can watch traditional spa wafers being made and buy them afterwards. Around Easter, we also offer creative workshops where visitors can make their own decorations. There's always something to enjoy beyond the treatments themselves.
0: And the surrounding countryside has plenty to offer too. Visitors can easily combine their spa stay with trips around the Hont wine region.
1: Most visitors choose to explore the historic town of Banská Štiavnica. Nearby, there is also the Mask Museum in Lišov and the famous oils at Súdovce.
2: I'd also recommend visiting the local wine cellars. Many of our foreign guests love spending an evening enjoying local wine in the traditional underground cellars, for example in Sebechleby or Hontianske Tesare.
0: But who could describe Spa Diamant better than the guests themselves, many of whom have been coming back year after year?
3: My name is Vierka and I'm from Prešov. This is my fourth visit and I truly believe the mineral water here is the best in the world. I come because of problems with my joints, but I also love the social program. The dance evenings are full of energy and wonderful people. In my opinion, that's therapy too.
0: And Vierka isn't the only loyal guest. Mrs. Zhelmira has been returning here for decades. While Mr. Vendelin says Spa Diamant has become an essential part of his recovery after surgery.
2: What would I recommend? Everything. The beautiful surroundings, the water, and above all, the people who take such good care of us. I've recommended this place to many of my friends, and now they come here too.
4: I've had four operations, so I've been coming here for treatment for years. Six or seven visits altogether. The mineral water here is excellent. I wouldn't go anywhere else. I would like to thank all the staff, especially the director, for the care. They take care of everyone here.
0: And to make sure guests keep coming back, continuous improvement remains one of the spa's priorities, concludes director Peter Schroeder.
5: We always have new plans. Our goal is to keep improving the quality of the spa environment, make treatments more accessible, and expand the range of services we offer, so our guests leave even more satisfied while we continue to keep pace with developments in modern healthcare.
0: Spa Diamant in Dudinsa combines unique mineral water, expert medical care, and the peaceful atmosphere of southern Slovakia. 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You could win a stay at Spa Diamant, along with a set of Slovak Radio souvenirs. So good luck.
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0: And that wraps up the seventh round of our living water competition, which took us to the Diamant Spa in Dudinsa. And now, it's time for the musical part of today's program. This week, we are shining a spotlight on Slovak artists who have embraced English in their songwriting. proving that great music can cross borders just as easily as great stories. Opening today's playlist is Tamara Kramar, a young singer, songwriter, and producer originally from Bratislava. Although big city life was never quite her dream, it has taken her all the way to New York, where she now lives and creates. She first caught the attention of Slovak audiences with her debut single, So Sweet, which earned her the Radiohead Award for Discovery of the Year in 2021. Here's Tamara Kramar with Mirror Talk.

Next up is Kind Frequency, the Sonic Allies of Dušan Vaňo, a veteran of Slovakia's electronic music scene. His music blends the elegance of jazz harmonies with the energetic pulse of jungle and drum and bass, creating a sound that's both sophisticated and irresistibly danceable. Turn up the volume and enjoy Through the Vines.

Now let's slow things down a little. As we mentioned, today's playlist mostly features Slovak artists who write and perform in English. Our next artist is certainly one of them. But despite its English title, the song you are about to hear is actually performed in Slovak. Here's Human by Erik Zsigmond, better known by his stage name, Ero.

I hide my feelings beneath a magical cloak. The canvas is empty, framed by a golden border. After all, I'm just a human. Those are some of the lyrics from Era's song Human. And to round off today's playlist, here is one of Slovakia's most internationally recognized young artists. Karin N. Trebelsi, professionally known as Karin N., is originally from Žilina and now divides her time between London and Los Angeles, where she collaborates with acclaimed producers from around the world. Rolling Stone has described her as an artist to watch, and she made history as the first singer born in Slovakia to reach the Billboard charts. Here's Karin N. with I Was Never Yours. I know.

0: And with that embrace of Americana, bluegrass and folk, we've reached the end of today's Sunday music program. Before we let you get ready for the week ahead, don't forget that the brand new round of our listener competition has just begun, giving you another chance to win some wonderful prizes. We'd love to receive your answers. Thank you as always for your messages and for spending part of your Sunday with us. Signing off from the studio, I'm Veronika Szczepanova, and together with our sound technician Romana Szunderlikova, we wish you a peaceful Sunday and a wonderful week ahead. Until next time, goodbye and do počutia.
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1: 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Right? People want fighters.
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6: Hello and welcome to Science Unscripted. It's Connor here.
7: And Gabe.
6: Take it away, Gabe.
7: Yeah, we got an email from Chuck, and this is the program director at WITT Zionsville, Indianapolis. This is a pocket of the Midwest that we weren't even aware that our show is transmitted from. There must be radio broadcasters all over this earth who are distributing our content, and we thank you for that. You know,
6: and also just a big thank you. Saying that now reminds me of, or makes me realize, I guess, that we have spent a lot of time thanking our fans, all of our listeners out there, for not just passively enjoying this show, hopefully, but writing in, commenting, even visiting us in one case, and we've kind of forgotten those folks.
7: Yeah, and all the rebroadcasters, you mean, the CBCs in Canada, the NPRs in the United States, the ABCs down under, all you guys out there who are broadcasting our stuff, thank you very much from Germany.
6: Yeah.
7: Pretty much. Chuck writes, isn't the human equivalent of this bullying by youths? That often involves physical violence, too. And
6: you have to get into this.
7: Right. What he's referring to in the subject of the email was the caning by the chimps. And that was... It's in response to my response to one of the 17 chimps that we saw at the Arnhem Zoo last week, and how he took she took a bamboo cane, and for some reason started whipping one of the other chimps in the back. I never saw anything like that in all my time at recess at Lincoln School and at the middle school in Beaver Dam. Never, ever with a weapon like that and out of nowhere.
6: Because you had a recess teacher or recess teachers. We did. Yeah. And they were the arbiters. They were the referees. They were the judges of who was guilty and needed a timeout and not.
7: Right. Yeah. That's something that human beings teach to one another at an early age, hopefully, that it is not fair to take a cane and just start whipping your fellow.
6: No, but I'm with Chuck here. You take the referees out of it. I'm not going to go full Lord of the Flies and say for anyone who understands that literary reference, that it'll go full
7: piggy, right?
6: Yeah, chaotic barbarism and murder. But if you don't have someone saying, you're getting a 5-minute timeout, sit over there, you're going to the principal's office, you are now home for 3 days because you picked up a potential weapon and hurt someone, I wouldn't be surprised if it's the most powerful or like the early growers who end up dominating hierarchically and whacking people.
7: I agree that we have that instinct that is in our nature somewhere, but it's also in our nature to teach young kids not to do that, to teach them that it's completely unfair and absurd to use that kind of violence to, I don't know, assert your dominance or show that you're the leader. Mm-hmm. We do it in other ways.
6: Yeah. I mean, this is I could go on forever on this. The last thing I'll say on this is then part of the reason that may not happen in a schoolyard without anyone stopping it is that at some point, if you whip enough people, even if they're the smaller ones, if they're three or four or five and they get together and say, hey, this guy keeps hitting us with a cane.
7: Let's whip him.
6: Yeah. So some sort of hierarchy or balance will end up I guess, asserting itself, at least for a while. Equilibrium. Another email, this one from Susan, who wrote in to say that the whole first part of the email, she's transfixed by our show consistently, very early in the morning, so early that she probably shouldn't be awake, but she has insomnia. But our show kind of makes that insomnia feel better or more worth it.
5: Wow.
6: One of the things she reacted negatively to as part of that interview, and maybe afterwards when we were sort of talking, you went on about how lovely that zoo is. For her, this is the dreaded Z word.
5: The Z word.
6: The Z word.
5: She can't even say it.
6: Doesn't want to say it, doesn't like the idea, doesn't like the concept of all of these animals in something akin to a human prison, as she views it. And her question specifically was that she just heard the show about monkeys. Of course, it was chimpanzees is what she means, which I almost turned off because I cannot bear to hear of animals in prison, the Z word, but I listened anyway. How can you be so sure that the monkeys are acting naturally when they're not in their natural environment? Do human prisoners act quote-unquote normal while constrained? I would be more inclined to believe the premise about the monkeys sharing, etc., when studied in their own natural habitat, not a custodial human confine. So I took this email, thank you, Susan, and I forwarded it to the lead researcher, Kirsten, the one that we met up with.
5: Mm-hmm.
6: And before I read her email, just a quick reminder, right? This is about captive chimpanzees. What are these situations where four of them sharing a yogurt bowl can cooperatively share best?
5: Mm-hmm.
6: And the conclusion that we discussed with her is that when the hierarchically powerful individual is sort of not that interested in the whole proceeding, removed from it, apathetic even, that it can work out best for the others to get a bunch of yogurt. Anyway, she writes, I agree that studying chimpanzees in the wild is important, but for this study, a captive setting was more appropriate. Regarding natural environments, we made the decision to present the chips with a situation they had never encountered before, and one that wild chimpanzees will never encounter. The aim was not to reproduce a common naturally occurring phenomenon, but to use an easily repeatable paradigm that provides reasonably high experimental control in order to investigate the research questions. While there are other benefits to studying animals in the wild, you lose the ability to account for the environment. And she goes on to say, basically, in the second half of the email, that there's no attempt here to generalize this beyond what they did. She's not saying that every chimpanzee in the wild, when presented with a yogurt bowl in this situation, would act this way. This is what happens when chimpanzees, and that I'm kind of paraphrasing here, that this is just one piece of the puzzle as we seek to understand our closest living relatives.
5: Well, yeah, and it wouldn't be possible if they weren't confined to conduct this experiment. They're case closed right there. And about that zoo, to refer to what Susan said, it is one of the nicest places I've been to in a long, long time. And I stand by, I mean, you don't know, you can't go into the soul or the mind of an animal and from based on looking at it over the fence, whether it's feeling okay. But I think these animals were doing all right.
6: Right. And last thing I'll say on the subject, we had an interview months back where that I posed that question myself. Is it possible to say that by going to a zoo and looking at animals that you otherwise have only seen in video form, a tiger, how many people have seen an actual tiger in the wild? Not many. How many people have seen a tiger in the zoo? Does that raise my empathy for tigers worldwide? And hence, it provides sort of a worldly global good for those animals, even if, in theory, one animal is taken from the wild and is no longer out in the wild. And the answer is we don't know. There's no evidence to say that makes us all better people. So, I just have to leave it there as an unknown.
5: What do you guys think? Write to us at su@dw.com. We know you know that we love pretty much everything you guys have to say. And two studies that got a lot of comments from you. There have been follow-ups since on the very same topic by other researchers. And the first one is about Frühjahrsmüdigkeit. Remember when we talked about, what was it? What's the English translation of that?
6: Spring fatigue.
5: Spring fatigue, the idea that in the German-speaking world, there's this myth that's accepted by at least half the population that for some reason people are just tired in the spring. Work has been done at Purdue University on whether the change of the clocks
7: whether that coincides with changes in mood, disruptions in mood. And absolutely. But the way they looked at it was not the way, it wasn't a survey like the case where we spoke to the researcher from Switzerland, Christine Blume, about, she did a longitudinal study, asked people all year long how they're doing, mm-hmm. and then wanted to see if there was a change in the spring. These people looked, the researchers in Purdue looked at social media posts around the changes of the clocks to and scanned for words that would signal mood disruptions. Mm, and mm-hmm. it exploded in the spring and exploded in the fall. When the when the clocks change, people absolutely complain of depressive symptoms, but more so in the fall than in the spring. So there is an absolute change, because one of the things that we learned from Christine Blume, the Swiss study, was that there was no change all year long. Remember that when she said no changes in energy?
6: Your energy level is relatively constant, even if your sleep patterns are altered.
7: Yes.
6: And you require, for example, more sleep or do sleep more in the fall or in the winter. Your energy, when surveyed, when somebody asks you, how are you feeling today? Energetic.
7: When somebody, yeah. If the 800,000 or so posts that these researchers analyzed are anything to go by, absolutely, the change of the clocks results in a mood disruption, but it's worse in the fall. It lasts for longer in the fall than in the spring.
6: That's on the one hand surprising, because spring forward, you lose an hour.
7: You lose the hour.
6: Fall back, you gain an hour. Hence, you would think that that's better than losing the hour. On the other hand,
7: it's darker, maybe. In the fall, you lose the hour of light.
6: It depends. Here in Germany, we do it at different times than, for example, in North America. So it really depends on where you are and how. There's no one answer for everywhere in terms of how much darker or lighter it is. But that might have something to do with it. But yeah, that hits people.
7: Yeah,
6: that change in time.
7: But it is interesting for two studies to be done on a very similar topic and wildly different results. And the other study that we covered a couple of months back, we went to a supermarket in Cologne, a simulated supermarket.
6: You have your city wrong, my man.
7: Was it in Cologne?
6: No.
7: Was it in Bonn?
6: Yes.
7: Oh my God, I'm sorry. I screwed that up. It wasn't in Cologne, it was in Bonn. And we learned from Dominic about where food is placed. But they didn't have any results yet. Remember, right at the infancy, and he's really excited about this data to come in. At the University of London and University of Southampton, they have absolutely done this experiment from 2018 to 2022. So March 2018 to April 2022, they looked at what happens when you put fruit and vegetable right at the entrance of the supermarket. And what happened?
6: Oh, the entrance, not
7: right
6: the
7: at
6: exit.
7: The entrance,
6: not the exit when you're going out.
7: The first thing you see is fruit and vegetable. What happens?
6: Bananas. Isn't that kind of how they? Well, at least my supermarket does it. But go on.
7: They don't do it at these particular, or they weren't doing it, and then they changed it. Put the fruit and veg right up front. Per store per week, there were 2,525 more purchases of fruit and vegetables on top of the purchases that would have been made anyways. And I looked at the average of that particular size of supermarket in that particular part of the world, between 7,000 and 13,500 purchases all week. So this is a significant increase in fruit and veg purchases when you put it up front. So Dominic, if you're listening, or anyone else is listening, because there were a lot of responses to that study, people were very interested. Yes, it matters where food is, and if it's the first thing you see, then you will buy more of it. Keep that in mind. If the first thing you see is bubble gum, you might be buying way more bubble gum than you need.
6: Kilograms of bubble gum.
7: Close your eyes until you see the fruit and vegetable, because it has a huge impact on mortality.
6: The two supermarkets I tend to go to most happen to do that. And I'm saying happen to, but maybe there's some logic here in Germany. There's a reason they do that. I don't know. But the concrete tip for all of you out there, if you're able to choose your supermarket, just know that by going to the one that has them closer to the front, maybe, or maybe more visual, you can see them, you're going to
7: buy more fruit compared to the other things you're going to buy there.
6: Yeah.
7: And fruit and vegetables happen to just be better for you. I'm just going to go out and say that. I know that that's not rigorous science, but
6: yeah. Last thing very quickly here. For any of you interested, I also talked about this in a TikTok video that will be on our channel, DW Science, by the time you hear this. But I'll just say it here as well, there was a recent statement made by the U.S. Health Secretary, Robert F. Kennedy Jr., and like a lot of his longer speeches, there was some because of the way he presents information, where the commas are more like periods. These are separate thoughts that are kind of backed onto each other. He caused some confusion because he was talking about overweight and obesity rates in the United States, which are 74%, and then he goes on to talk about how a similar number of people are excluded from the military, and he's talking here about kids.
8: About the same number, 74% of American kids cannot qualify for military service. We're seeing a crisis in mental health that is linked in some way to our foods. We're seeing crazy.
5: Okay, so you got the 74% of kids who are disqualified from the military, and there's a mental health crisis that's linked to food.
6: Yeah.
5: But the 74%.
6: It's confusing, and people are confused about this. The people who were exposed or who listened to clips or parts of the speech. According to the Pentagon, 77% of young Americans or people who would be qualified for service in the military are not able to do so for a variety of reasons. And the number one reason for being excluded or disqualified from military service is connected to food. It's because of obesity. That's the most common being overweight. That's the most common reason to be disallowed. Or rejected from the military. Number two, drug and alcohol abuse. Now, he starts then kind of connecting it to mental health, which he says is somehow connected to food. And that's the part that I want to make clear here or dispute or flat out reject.
5: The mental health crisis in the United States that he talked about there is not a result of food.
6: I guess the most conservative or cautious way to say it is that there isn't enough evidence out there to say that that is a primary cause of a very real mental health crisis in young people. I'm talking about 12 to 17-year-olds here specifically, but there, at least according to the most recent research from about half a year ago, there are three primary factors for a dramatic rise in the number of people who say that they are feeling hopeless or are sad or that have been clinically defined as being depressed or describe themselves as being depressed. And those three reasons are extreme digital exposure, which is a fancy way of talking or saying social media and smartphones. Number two is social isolation or loneliness. That's also a big part of why young people are suffering mental health issues at a far higher rate than generations past. The third is school and or academic pressure. Those are the top three. Nowhere in there do you see any connection at all to food. Now, some of our well-read or well-listened fans out there are of a really interesting area of research right now. This is the connection between your gut microbiome and your
5: mental health,
6: yeah, mm-hmm. Psychological health. But I'm just going to, for the sake of time and clarity and to do that right when we do it, for now, all I'm going to say is that the evidence is not there right now to suggest that that's why.
5: A lot of that research is still ongoing as well. It's still being conducted.
6: Yeah, and completely fascinating. The idea that it's possible that your mental state is part of it. Is directly affected by what you're eating or not eating. That is a very fascinating question. Great question. But what we know about young people suffering depression at rates that are double what they were roughly 15 years ago, that has other factors. Again, I'm just going to repeat them so that you can repeat them if somebody brings this up. This is extreme digital exposure, social isolation, loneliness, and the pressure from school or any sort of academic pressure.
5: All right. Let me just really quick mention the titles of the studies that I talked about. The mood disruption and change of the clocks. Social media analysis reflects the negative sentiments experienced at both time changes with somewhat more depressive impact in early fall. And the supermarket one, impact of supermarket fruit and vegetable placement on store sales, customer purchasing, and diet.
6: Last one for me here is the data I just referenced about young people in the U.S. You can find it yourself. It's the Youth Mental Health Crisis in the United States, Epidemiology, Contributors, and Potential Solutions. If you have any questions about anything we have just talked about or didn't talk about, That's a more interesting one. What didn't we talk about that you want to say something to us about? That opens up, I think, infinite possibilities. Please use them. SU@dw.com.

0: You've got someone in front of you talking to you. You have the ability to judge, is that person smart or is that person not so smart?
1: Well, and are you good at it? Are you good?
0: Who is able to judge whether the person speaking to them is smart or not?
2: Science Unscripted.
3: All right. Hello, everyone. My name is Christoph Heine. I'm a personality researcher at the University of Witten-Herdecke, and I'm doing a lot of individual differences research. So what differentiates people from each other? And we recently published an interesting paper on whether some people are better at judging others' intelligence and other people are worse than that.
1: Let's hear it, Christoph. Are some people better at judging other people's intelligence than other people are?
3: Yeah, I guess so. I mean, the evidence is pretty clear on that. So we found substantial, we call it individual differences, so that indeed the association, it's an association, right? There's the actual intelligence of the person we're trying to estimate and our estimates. And this association is a lot stronger for some people than for others. So yeah, some people are better than others.
0: And how did you set up your experiment? How did you tell the difference between whether people could tell if the person in front of them is dumb or smart?
3: Dumb or smart is always hard, but yeah. What we did is firsthand we had a lot of videotapes from people who also did an intelligence test. So we had videotaped them and know how good they were at these intelligence tasks, and we cut videos together to approximately 1 minute. From 50 people.
1: One thing I have to ask here is the people who were above average intelligence or below or somewhere in the middle, were they all saying the same thing in that video or were they freestyling and saying whatever they wanted?
3: Yes, so it was pretty standardized. They had all the same task. They were all answering the same questions. So they were like reading a weather report and they were asked to explain what the word symmetry means, and as all people in the videos answered this question, they were easily comparable, I'd say.
1: I think what most of our listeners would want to know at this point is what makes a person good at judging intelligence or bad at judging intelligence. And frankly, a lot of people who are listening right now might be worried that they're actually worse than they thought. We all like to think we're good at judging intelligence. How would we know, or the better way of phrasing that, what is the most important factor according to your data about the viewers, the people watching? What changes whether they can do that well or not do it well?
3: Yeah, I mean, the most important factors, I'd say, are hard to change because that's abilities. So when you're intelligent by yourself and you can really easily change your intelligence, that makes you a good judge. Or when you are very good at perceiving emotions in other people's faces, you're also better at judging intelligence. But these are abilities and you may train them, but general intelligence is very hard to train. So yeah, it's pretty much about dispositions, I'd say.
1: So just to be clear here, Christoph, if I'm going to be good at judging whether other people are intelligent or not, then I have to myself be intelligent. That's the most important factor?
3: Yeah, I'd say that's one of the three most important factors. Well-being might be an outcome. So yeah, having the best abilities is, I'd say, really good for you. But in fact, it also only explained a small amount of variance in these. That's pretty technical. It only explained a small part of judging other people. And there's a lot of variance in judging others that we could not explain. So it's the one factor we know that is relevant, but there may be a lot of other relevant factors we haven't observed yet, we can't measure yet.
0: How did you get interested in this topic? Of all the different avenues you could have gone through in psychological research, why did you end up focusing on how people judge the intelligence of other people?
3: Yeah, it's like, I mean, you read a lot of paper when you have to do your work, and there's person perception is a very interesting thing. I think that's relevant throughout our whole life. We generally meet up with new people every day, and we're trying to see them correctly in the best way we can. And I think it helps us a lot when we are able to tell how people generally are.
1: Christoph, are Gabe and I intelligent based on what you've heard, based on what you know?
0: Or wait, who's more intelligent?
3: Oh, that's a very interesting question. Wow. I can't tell. I just had you on the earphones, and I think the most important cues are also visible in the behavior of the people. Who is more intelligent of you? Oh, I don't know. I will dodge that question if I can.
1: Yeah. That's a very intelligent answer, Christoph.
0: That was Christoph Heine speaking to us from the German city of Witten. And if you don't know, that's in the Ruhrpott of Germany. And there's a really, really good rap group from there called Witten Untouchable.
1: Oh, really?
0: I just want you guys to know that. I love them. Lachman One, for instance, is one of the rappers in that group.
1: Okay.
0: Witten Untouchable. Check them out.
1: Okay. Well, here's what I'm going to add on the end here, because after we talked to him, he sent me an email because he was concerned that there was one point in particular that he had not expressed clearly enough. He said, I think I may have given the impression that the ability to judge others is not changeable, which was not my intention. That likely came from focusing too much on the correlates we identified. I do think it's changeable to some extent. I just didn't communicate that. And then the interesting part is he linked me to some very recent research from the University of Münster here in Germany in connection with other universities. Long story short, there's an app where I clicked into it. I'm not going to recommend it to any of you because it's in German. You watch videos of people, or you have videos or pictures of people, and then you have questions that you're supposed to judge them on. And I'm just going to read three of them here because I do think they're interesting. One, there's a picture of a woman, a German looking woman. She's smiling. She has like a business jacket off, and it says, does Clara, that's the name they've given her, does she sing in the shower? And based on this one photo, it looks like a professional photo you'd see on LinkedIn. Does she do it? You've got another one showing a guy, and it says, does Kwang, or Kwang, I think his name is, does he have basically his credit card number memorized? Look at this picture of him. Is he the type of guy who would have memorized his credit card number? And the last one says, Jochen's this kind of wild-looking old guy, longer hair. You know, like you're at a concert and suddenly this cool older person shows up.
0: Yeah.
1: That's him. So Jochen is there, and it says, is this the kind of guy effectively who swears while he's driving his car? Now, it seems irrelevant, but what's interesting about the research is you make these judgments, and apparently over time you get better at them.
0: Huh.
1: Now, judging things like these are sort of like,
0: it's a stereotypes. I mean, the way that we go through our daily lives, the better we get at stereotyping, it means we don't have to waste so much time and energy on making these little judgments all the time.
1: Right.
0: We have them all set,
1: right,
0: and ready to go.
1: And what Chris is saying is, based on these on findings connected to that, it does seem that people can improve their ability to judge others, and hence the ability to judge intelligence. Why wouldn't that be a part of it? So that's the message for all of you. If you think, after talking or hearing from Chris, that you're like, shucks, yeah, I might not be good at knowing whether other people are smart or not.
0: Yeah.
1: You can train it.
0: You'll get better with time. And also the question stands, are Connor and I smart?
1: Yeah.
0: Who's smarter?
1: Well, go for it. If you want to go there, send us a message and we'll deal with it. And I really mean deal with the implications next week. SU@dw.com.
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1: This is Living Planet. I'm Kathleen Schuster. It's summer and time to kick back with a good book. And to help you while away the hours, Living Planet is bringing you a four-part series of our favorite books from this year so far. 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Thanks. We can't wait to hear from you. 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
2: My staff pick for this summer reading series is The Savage Landscape, How We Made the Wilderness by award-winning Scottish author Cal Flynn. I chose this book because it grapples with some provocative questions that have long intrigued me. Questions that are also very relevant for the modern environmental movement. Like, what do we really mean when we talk about wilderness nowadays? And how much of this idea is built on an illusion? In this book, Cal takes us on a fascinating, absorbing journey through time and across the world to some of its most remote places. And along the way, she prods at our ever-evolving idea of wilderness, asking, what counts as wild? To whom? How have humans, at different points in history, answered this question? And why does this thing that's hard to define have such a powerful hold on us? Throughout this journey, she also challenges one of the wilderness conservation movement's most cherished ideals, that protecting wild places invariably means keeping people out. It's beautifully written, and it really makes you think. The first couple of pages of her book set the scene for this winding journey. So when we spoke recently, I asked her to begin by reading them to us.
3: High in the Colorado Rockies, several days' ride from the nearest town, I came across a signpost in the woods. On this lonely track, far from anywhere, it stood, still and strange as some Narnian lamppost. Welcome, it declared, to the Holy Cross Wilderness. Beyond the sign came more of the same, endless stands of spruce shivering in the breeze, the rocky bones of the land showing through its skin. The dung of an unidentified mammal lay scattered at its base. Overhead, clouds scudded across the sky. One passed over the sun, momentarily casting us in a midday darkness. Behind us, a thunderstorm swept down the valley like a veil, moving fast. It would be on us soon. We halted, dismounted. The horses shifted their weight and swiveled their ears, uneasy. The base of the sign held an unmarked metal drawer. I opened it with some trepidation. Inside was a creased and weathered register, inviting us to sign in. It was a surreal experience, my first brush with the bureaucracy of wilderness. In the United States, what looks like wild land is overlaid with a patchwork of different access rights and ownerships. That a Holy Cross wilderness existed on a map, I knew, but I had not anticipated such a status to be so boldly and unambiguously announced. To my eyes, the sign's presence served to negate the phenomenon it had been built to protect. In one glance, my sense of freedom and self-sufficiency, which had been building in me all through the previous days as we fled ever further from streetlights and tarred roads, slipped away. To have scaled and climbed and overcome obstacles only to meet with what was essentially a street sign called into question, in my mind at least, the entire pursuit. One might understand the function of such a sign. Past this point, no motors or engines of any kind, no chainsaws, no dirt bikes, and welcome it, while still grieving its existence. The very attempt to define wilderness, itemize it, delineate it on a map, seemed to make it slip from my grasp. I had stumbled upon the central paradox at the heart of the wilderness preservation movement, the problem of translating a subjective response to landscape into real terms.
2: That's Cal Flynn reading a passage from her book, The Savage Landscape. And Cal, you go on to explore this central paradox at the heart of the wilderness preservation movement throughout the book. Could we just begin by establishing what is so contradictory about trying to define wilderness and attempting to protect it?
3: Well, wilderness as a word has come to mean a number of different things depending on who you're speaking to. And in many senses, it's a kind of shape-shifting definition. So it's defined by the absence of people. To some people, it's defined as a foreign place. To other people, it's defined as a place off the edge of the map to others. And so it partly depends on what mode of thinking that you're using, whether you're thinking of wilderness as some kind of spiritual or emotional subjective experience, or whether you are more of a geographer and you would like to pin it down to an exact place so that you might try to conserve or preserve it. Moving from this subjective response to landscape to something more solid, which is what has been so useful for policymakers and conservationists, has actually been something that's really controversial and has caused quite a lot of problems, especially when we look at the 20th century conservation movement, when we started fencing off wildernesses and trying to police this unpeopled nature of them. Because it turns out whenever you look for wildernesses around the world, you always seem to stumble across people. And that might be indigenous people who live there. It might be people who have some kind of business there. They're very, very, very rarely completely unpeopled. And that definition that sort of arose and...

0: So if you just walked up to the top of the hill, you could see the mountains, you could see the moorland sort of stretching out. There were lochs, there were open spaces, and some plantation forestry as well. So it's definitely a kind of mixed landscape. It's a really incredible space, and it's a sort of, to me, it's always like my dream space. This is what wildland looks like, but on a global scale, this is not anywhere near what you would describe a wilderness. I think because the size of it is not enormous, we tend to have small roads cutting through these areas. It's very rural, but it's not a wilderness. These are grazing lands.
1: Yeah, that is interesting because it's not a particularly large country or a large space, but it does have this very kind of expansive quality to it.
0: Absolutely. And a lot of that is due to sort of happy alignments of certain aesthetic qualities. So the mountains are not particularly high in Scotland, but we have a lot of them, and their various altitudes mean that you can often climb a relatively small hill and then see loads and loads of hills off into the distance. So you can see across essentially the whole country. And so it gives you that sense of expansiveness. It gives you that sense of freedom. Even in, if you keep walking, you'll probably bang into a 4x4 track quite quickly, you know, that it is quite interlaced with use, but nevertheless, the aesthetics of it encourage this sense of freedom and mental space, and so it's become associated with wildness, with wilderness, even if geographers wouldn't agree that this is a wilderness of any kind.
1: And so for this book, you journeyed to a whole bunch of different places in the world, the Amazon, Nepal, Antarctica, to explore different aspects of how we think about wilderness and how we set it apart from other places in the world. How did you choose these locations? How did you pick where to go to explore one particular thing?
0: So the Savage Landscape, the book as a whole, has a big arc holding it together, which is that it is a kind of history of the idea of wilderness told through 10 journeys. And so I started to initially map out A, places that I knew I should include. You know, if I'm writing about wilderness at a global level, I really need to talk about and go to the Amazon. I really need to talk about and go to the Antarctic, and I need to talk about and probably go to the open seas. And so I had these locations jumped out immediately. And then what other historical aspects do I need to address? And so I wanted to begin with the ancient roots of wilderness. And so that seemed to me to be a fairly clear step that I would go to Mount Sinai, because I grew up with these stories of exiles, epiphanies in the desert through the Bible, but these stories are common to all the Abrahamic religions. And that by sort of journeying to Mount Sinai and talking about those stories, it would also help me get a view across some other cultures, links to the idea of the wilderness trial or the wilderness quest. I could bring those all together in one chapter.
1: Mount Sinai, by the way, is located in Egypt on the Sinai Peninsula in the country's east.
0: And then I started looking for different key aspects of how this wilderness idea had evolved. And for example, a lot of what we call wilderness today, some of our best preserved and longest preserved wildernesses are former hunting reserves or are even still hunting reserves. And so I knew I wanted to look into that history. And so I needed to find a present day example that I could go to and experience. And so that ended up being a chapter about trophy hunting in Mozambique in this incredible reserve called the Nyasa Special Reserve. It's about the size of Switzerland, part of which is managed as a pure nature reserve, and a large part of which is managed as a kind of hunting reserve. You can go trophy hunting there. I wanted to talk about sublime and romantic notions of landscape. And so for that, I was like, what's the sublime? I need to experience the sublime for myself. And so I'd go and I'd stand under waterfalls and think, is this a sublime? I don't know. You know, if you look at Edmund Burke, for example, writing in the 18th century, he talks about the different categories of sublime experience. And one of them was like to stand under a huge waterfall. So I went and stood under a huge waterfall. And I was like, maybe I've seen too many waterfalls in my life. I don't feel this is sublime enough. And so it's like, keep pushing. And then that became, ultimately, I sort of chased it right to the edge of an Icelandic volcano and sort of blew through the sublime and into a kind of pure fear, because it's meant to be this complex emotion.

0: And so that's what I was thinking about when I was putting together these 10 places, that it should be places that you think about when you think about the word wilderness. And it should also be places where there are sort of conflicts or tensions that allow me to really dig down into the complexity of these arguments. You know, what has happened to this idea of wilderness? Why is it so powerful? But also, why has it become problematic? Why is this something that is now very controversial? You know, a lot of the time when I would approach people to talk to me for this book, I would say, I'm writing a book about the history of wilderness. And people would say, oh, you know, I don't really like to use that word. And to begin with, that surprised me a little bit. It's not a huge discussion in the UK, but I was familiar with some of the fighting that's gone on about the Wilderness Act in the United States. And then I found that it was not only in the US and the Wilderness Act, but also it was a big issue among large environmental NGOs that have often actually banned use of this term wilderness because it's become so problematic, especially when they're dealing with indigenous groups. And so for that, I knew that I would want to go and meet a group that had been really badly affected by this like wilderness thinking. So for that, I went to the Virungas, which is mountains. They're in Rwanda, they're in Uganda, and they're in DRC. They're right on the sort of cusp of those three countries. And so I went into the Ugandan side to meet a group called the Batawa, who have been essentially evicted from their homeland and have been for more than three decades. So in that way, I slowly built up my list of places that I wanted to go. And the key thing for me was, how do I sort of physically embody this issue that I'm interested in real stories, real people, real landscapes, so I can bring them to life for a reader.
1: It's a beautiful arc. It's a really rich, fascinating journey that you take us on. And I was really moved by this story of the Batwa people. I found it really heartbreaking reading about their eviction from their homelands in the forest. What was it like for you meeting people from the Batwa who've been evicted and learning from them what their lives were like pre-eviction and now after that event?
0: Well, it's quite a strange experience, quite confronting sometimes. So initially I was directed to a group who were living in simple but fairly solid accommodation right on the edge of a national park on the border between Uganda and Rwanda. Missionaries had built them these kind of shacks, I suppose you would call them. They were sort of bleached wood, but quite handsome looking. And then as I spoke to them, you know, people who were activists from this small village came out and they explained that actually, although the village looked fairly nicely put together, in fact, it was in a really dangerous mudslide zone. And so that they had quite recently lost children because they have these repeated mudslides that essentially come from the side of the volcanoes and then they sweep through the village and they'd lost houses to this. And so the reason that this region had been left kind of empty and therefore suitable for the building of their refugee huts was because it was a very dangerous place to live. So that was my initial encounter with the Batwa. They were very keen that I take a lot of notes, that I write about them, that I get their plight out there. And then I went to another refugee camp, which was very homemade and really unsuitable for human inhabitation, which was right in the end of the Bawindi National Park. And on the edge of Bawindi, and this is really well known for gorilla trekking, which is very expensive. It's an amazing experience and the gorillas are doing incredibly well. But all the way along the edges of this park are these refugee camps, which have been thrown together from bits of tarpaulin and bits of clay that they found and bits of mud. And, you know, it's really, really absolutely not suitable for human habitation. There's just no way out for them. They don't have sort of traditional knowledge that is easily applied to becoming smallholder farmers, which is, I think, what the Ugandan government would like them to do. And they want to hang on to their culture. Of course they do. They want to stay together as a people with their relatives. Of course they do. But they have been trapped for a long time and they're completely penniless. So it's a very confronting situation there. And it is right next to some of the biggest tourist sites, certainly in South Uganda.
1: And so these people have been evicted from the forest where they used to live for the stated purpose of protecting the forest and the biodiversity that live there, right?
0: Yes, and in particular, the mountain gorilla. So the national parks that I visited are quite clear examples of what we call fortress conservation. That is, they essentially built a wall around bits of forest, and then they have rangers who are armed. They're carrying AK-47s. They march up and down, and you really do not want to be caught inside the forest. The Batwa claim that they've been shot at. They really cannot afford to be going into their traditional spiritual places. They can't go to where they used to hunt. They can't go to where they used to gather because of this militarized force that is, quote unquote, protecting the jungle and the gorillas within. And in fact, you do see this a lot in the Congo Basin. So the Batwa people are spread out over a number of different countries. I think there's something like 87,000 of them. More than 90% of them have now been evicted from their homelands. That's spread through lots of different reserves and national parks. It's very easy to think of this kind of colonial mode of environmentalism as being something of the 19th century. But in fact, this is still being enacted across large swathes of Africa, especially in the Congo Basin, and also areas in Asia as well, this very militarized approach to environmentalism. And I think a lot of people in the West are not so aware of that. They're very aware of the dark colonial history of, for example, the American national parks, but they're not so aware of the very contemporary issues that are continuing to unfold today.
1: If we just back up for a minute, this model of conservation and wilderness protection being implemented, this was essentially exported from the United States, right? That's where it was developed.
0: Sort of. I think you can definitely see a direct line of almost like inspiration. People who've been very high up in international conservation are often from either Western Europe or from North America, and they are bringing the knowledge that they have from their own countries and the practices that they have from their own countries and essentially applying them in new contexts. So we can see quite a direct influence of the way that conservation was being practiced in North America, starting from the end of the 19th century and the beginning of the 20th century. And then it sort of bled over into other continents because America has, of course, had such an outsized influence, especially in the environmental movement and the wilderness preservation movement, specifically overseas. And so we see these American or more general Western modes of thinking sort of sewn into or threaded through this idea of fortress conservation, which is been the predominant mode of saving the environment, certainly in sub-Saharan Africa and in large parts of Asia as well.
1: And in this model of conservation that came to dominate the wilderness preservation movement is a very sort of strong idea of humans as a contaminating force, right? It's got this quite anti-human bent. Where did that come from?
0: Well, there's a fairly complicated link with, for example, Christian modes of thinking. It's funny because it flips back and forth. To begin with, the Garden of Eden is a safe place of humans, and then they are thrown into the wilderness, which is sort of outside of safety. It's outside of agriculture. It is somewhere to struggle. But then over time, it gets flipped and wilderness starts being seen as a kind of pristine place. As populations grow and as this sort of anxieties around human impact grows, which is really from the Industrial Revolution onwards, we start seeing wilderness being reconsidered. It started to be seen as some kind of endangered category of land, that there's less and less of it, and therefore it becomes valuable, even if it makes people feel unsafe. And so I think there are these long cultural associations with wilderness that we see not only in Christianity. We often find these modes of thinking common to other cultures. It really varies on the culture, but we usually have some concept of wilderness that we can recognize.
1: I find that point interesting because one other thing that struck me while reading was some of the conversations that you had with the Yanomami people in the Amazon rainforest in Brazil, where you wanted to try and communicate with them about their perception of wilderness, but it wasn't so clear if they had a word for this and perhaps not even a concept.
0: I think it's very it's very difficult, right? These questions of translation. So this has been a very specific question that sort of popped up often. For a while, people said that actually the idea of wilderness was a Western one, and therefore most Indigenous people don't have a concept of wilderness. I don't really subscribe to that. I just find wilderness notions popping up in all sorts of different forms all over the place. So I don't believe that to be true, but certainly there's been a project to try and figure out if you can translate the word wilderness into other languages and what that might tell us. With the Yanomami, I went to a region that's called the Yanomami Indigenous Reserve. I was attempting to get this answer. Do you understand wilderness? Do you have a word for wilderness? And there's a lot of back and forth. In this kind of trip, I'm relying on someone who speaks English and Portuguese. Portuguese is his first language, and we don't always totally understand each other. And then he is speaking to someone whose first language is Yanomami. And so there's this slight echo chamber effect. It becomes very difficult, actually, when you're getting into the etymology of things, or if you're getting into the semantics of particular words. It's very hard to be sure exactly. And so we were sort of bubbling around, and my translator said, I don't think they have a word for this. He doesn't seem to understand what I'm getting at. And then the headman of the Yanomami group I was visiting sort of hit on something, and he said, oh, yeah. No, I mean, there are definitely areas we wouldn't go. They're too wild. And then he described a region about 5 kilometers away, or maybe 10 kilometers away, it changes, where people live that they are uncontacted tribe. They are people who have decided to stay out of the contact of the outside world, including other Indigenous groups. And he was like, these people, essentially what he was saying was like, these are tribal people, these are savage people, we cannot come into contact with them. And so the equivalent to him of a wilderness was almost like a wilderness within a wilderness to the outsider. You can see in that dynamic a kind of House of Mirrors effect, or how this word wilderness is often redirected, that people don't seem to think it's where they are, it's where other wilder people might be, or it's where an other wilder place might be. This idea of wilderness always seems to be just over the next hill. You know, it's just, if you could just walk over and get the next view, you'll be able to see it. And you're constantly reaching these false peaks and feeling like you're right on the edge of the wilderness. People are always pointing me somewhere else, look for the wilderness over there.
1: Right. For most people, the wilderness is out there. It's not here.
0: It's not here. And maybe you might be getting closer, but you've never arrived.
1: Mm. And throughout the book, you ask a few times in a few different ways, must the interests of nature always conflict with humans? Where did you end up at the end of this enormous research and writing project? Did you end up any closer to an answer for yourself to that question?
0: I think this is one of the greatest challenges currently facing the conservation movement in the world today. So we can see how contested these questions are by looking at the fuss that happened over the 30 by 30 initiative. So this was a recent international initiative. It was agreed between many, many countries that 30% of the planet's land and sea areas would be set aside essentially for nature as some kind of protected area. And that was agreed. It was seen to be a really huge breakthrough. And then there was a massive outcry from Indigenous groups saying, wait, who's 30%? I assume this is not going to be central London or Tokyo. So it's going to be ours, isn't it? It's going to be our land that you guys are setting away as protected areas. And so it's partly because we have a much larger population than before. But I do think that many of the places that have been described as wildernesses all through history have been populated. They just haven't been recognized as such. And so this is a huge thing that has to be dealt with. And it's complex. It really depends on the region. And it really depends on, can we negotiate with local people how we can protect enough of the planet as a species that we can ensure our healthy future, not only for ourselves, but for other species and for the atmosphere of the entire planet. But can we do this in such a way that does not involve steamrolling the rights of people who are already minorities, who are already struggling to continue their traditional lifestyles on the planet? Often the way that they live is completely sewn up with the landscape that they live in. And actually the removal of these people would change the ecosystems. For example, the Dolpo people in Nepal are yak herders. A lot of their interaction with the landscape shapes the landscape. That's not always obvious if you're arriving and trekking through the place. It feels like a wild place, but it's human impacted because they've been there grazing their animals and they've been practicing transhumans for hundreds and hundreds of years. And so it's not just me who's calling for a kind of change of attitudes. This is certainly being baked into the whole environmental movement that for the last at least a decade, people have been trying to figure out, how do we work with traditional ecological knowledge? How do we work with communities more? How do we make this some kind of consensual movement so that we can both protect biodiversity, the environment as a whole, but also the cultures who live there? And often we find that these two things can be sewn together, that they are so tightly interlinked that by enabling the future of an indigenous group, we also save the land that they live in. And so this has to be the model that we're moving forward with into the future. I think it is beginning to spread through certain parts of the environmental movement, but fortress conservation has been baked in as a model for so long that it's a quite painful transition, and it's going to take a very long time to figure out the best way of doing this.
1: Cal Flynn, thank you so much for your time. It's been so fascinating talking to you about your new book, The Savage Landscape.
0: Thank you. It's been a joy. Thank you so much.
1: Cal Flynn is a journalist and author from Scotland. Her previous work of nonfiction, Islands of Abandonment, won several awards, including the Sunday Times Young Writer of the Year Award. Her latest book is The Savage Landscape: How We Made the Wilderness. She spoke to me from Scotland.
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0: Hello, I'm Agnieszka Bielawska, welcoming you to Warsaw Review, our regular rundown of some of the top stories of the passing week in Poland. And coming up, Poland confirms a Russian cruise missile entered its airspace.
1: I have received confirmation from the operational commander that the missile which came down near the Ukrainian border was a Russian KH-101 cruise missile. That should put any doubts to rest.
0: Tusk Zełenski met in Poland's Lublin after Washington talks.
2: We want to stop this war. We're asking, you know, President Trump wants and the Europeans want. Putin doesn't want. We are asking to stop this war each day.
0: Commemorations of the 82nd anniversary of the 1944 Warsaw Uprising.
3: The story of the Warsaw Uprising is both heart-wrenching and compelling, and one that is so important to understanding the Polish identity.
0: Warsaw confirmed that a Russian cruise missile entered Poland's airspace during a massive overnight Russian attack on Ukraine before crashing in the country's east. A report by Michał Owczarek.
1: An object that came down in eastern Poland overnight appears to be a Russian missile. Prime Minister Donald Tusk said on Thursday after authorities found a crater and scattered debris in a field following reports of an explosion. It was the latest in a series of airspace incursions in countries on NATO's eastern flank, including Romania and the Baltic states, that have fueled fears of the war in Ukraine spilling over the alliance's borders. Tusk later visited the site where the object fell, just over 100 kilometers from the Ukrainian border. He vowed to maintain support for Ukraine, saying his government would consider providing further aid, including additional Patriot systems. Ukraine is genuinely destroying Russian military targets because it is at war with Russia. It is in Poland's national interest to support those efforts while, of course, keeping in mind our own defense needs in a way that strengthens our own security. Paradoxically, following this latest attack, I will consider providing further assistance to Ukraine as quickly as possible, including additional Patriot air defense systems, if necessary. Our objective remains clear. Ukraine must not lose this war. Tusk sought to reassure the public, adding that there was no reason to think the target was Poland. Later on Thursday, Deputy Defence Minister Cezary Tomczyk confirmed that the crashed object was indeed a Russian missile.
4: I have received confirmation from the operational commander that the missile which came down near the Ukrainian border was a Russian KH-101 cruise missile.
1: That should put any doubts to rest. I believe the international perception of this incident will now be very different. While the circumstances pointed to a Russian missile from the outset, we now have definitive confirmation. He described the missile as potentially very dangerous, but said authorities still did not know whether it had entered Poland intentionally. The missile struck an uninhabited area, leaving a crater about 10 meters wide, but causing no casualties or property damage. The authorities said Polish forces had been prepared to shoot down the missile if it had posed a direct threat to populated areas. However, Maria Daniłowska, the village head of Tarnawa Kolonia, where the missile fell, told Polish radio that residents are looking to the government and the security services for answers, saying the incident has left them feeling less secure. Our sense of security has been badly shaken. People are hesitant to go out and harvest their crops. They're holding back. There is no panic or widespread fear, but this is far from normal. Residents keep asking why the missile was able to reach this area and why it wasn't intercepted earlier. Perhaps that's not for us to judge. The services know what they are doing, but we want to know what happened, and we expect the authorities and security services to provide answers. Meanwhile, Supreme Allied Commander General Alexis Grinkevich stressed that NATO will continue to take all necessary measures to defend its territory. Commenting on the incident, European Commission President Ursula von der Leyen said on Thursday that the missile was another unacceptable violation of the EU's airspace. To put an end to this, we are helping Ukraine win this war in every way we can, and we are building a robust European security architecture on land, at sea and in the air, she wrote on X.
0: A report by Michał Owczarek. Poland's Prime Minister Donald Tusk has met with Ukrainian President Volodymyr Zelensky in the eastern Polish city of Lublin to discuss the outcome of Zelensky's visit to Washington, where he held talks with US President Donald Trump. A report by Ada Janiszewska.
5: Wednesday's meeting marked the first face-to-face talks between Ukrainian President Volodymyr Zelensky and Polish Prime Minister Donald Tusk since tensions in Polish-Ukrainian relations over historical issues and military symbolism emerged in recent months. According to both governments, the discussions focused on defense cooperation, support for Ukraine's war effort, anti-ballistic capabilities, Polish investment in Ukraine, and the well-being of Ukrainian refugees living in Poland. The leaders also addressed historical issues that have strained relations between Warsaw and Kiev, specifically the matter of the Volynia massacre. Commenting on the meeting, Dr. Dariusz Materniak, an expert on Ukrainian affairs, had this to say about it. This meeting was important from a practical perspective. It focused on working issues, not necessarily those with long-term significance. It focused on reconciling current issues related to Ukraine's current situation in the approaching winter. This may seem strange as it's the middle of summer, but Ukraine is beginning to prepare for winter due to Russian shelling of its energy infrastructure. Speaking after the meeting, Zelensky said he had briefed Tusk on the outcome of his discussions with President Donald Trump. He emphasized that the talks in Washington had concentrated on strengthening Ukraine's air defense against Russian missile attacks. In an interview with Fox News following his U.S. visit, Volodymyr Zelensky said Ukraine remains committed to ending the war and announced that President Trump had agreed to grant Kyiv a license to manufacture Patriot air defense missiles.
2: We want to stop this war. We're asking, you know, President Trump wants and the Europeans want, Putin doesn't want. We're asking to stop this war each day, to minimum to negotiate ceasefire for some period of time and give possibility for diplomats to negotiate. But Putin doesn't want. So this is the problem. That's why we need to respond, be tough, be strong, not only we. We count on sanctions. By the way, Lindsey's bill was very important.
5: Although no official details of the arrangement have been released, the announcement has sparked a discussion in both Ukraine and Poland about possible regional industrial cooperation. Ukrainian media reported that the prospect of producing Patriot missiles was among the topics discussed during the Lublin meeting. Security expert Bogusław Węgliński argued that manufacturing Patriot missiles in Ukraine would strengthen not only Ukraine's security, but also Poland's and the broader region's defense capabilities. If it turns out that Ukrainians are capable of producing Patriot missiles under U.S. license, then firstly, they will be able to produce them without having to wait for the Americans to produce them themselves, because we know that the U.S. has somewhat overused these missiles during the current conflict with Iran, and it's running low on them. Secondly, if Ukrainians can increase the number of missiles produced, it will be a significant benefit for Ukraine and for our part of Europe.
6: części Europy.
5: The idea of joint production has gained additional momentum after Polish Deputy Defense Minister Magdalena Sobkowiak-Czarnecka revealed last week that Warsaw has proposed a trilateral Patriot missile production program involving Poland, Ukraine and the United States. Professor Piotr Mickiewicz suggested that Zelensky had recognized the importance of rebuilding strategic ties with Warsaw following recent diplomatic tensions. Zelensky believed in his power and behaved like a bull in a china shop in Europe, but he was brought back down to earth and is slowly starting to rebuild relations with others, seeing that success in domestic policy can end in failure in foreign policy. Another political analyst, Dr. Andrzej Anusz, said improved bilateral relations could also revive discussions on Poland transferring its remaining MiG-29 fighter jets to Ukraine in exchange for Ukrainian drone technology, an idea that has periodically surfaced in defense cooperation talks. It's very good that this meeting has taken place. We know that the MiG issue will be revisited, and I hope that Ukraine will transfer drone technology to Poland as was originally planned. Wednesday's meeting lasted approximately 1 hour and was held behind closed doors without media participation. Prime Minister Tusk said Zelensky had shared details on his Washington discussions, while both sides reaffirmed their commitment to continued cooperation and support in Ukraine against Russian aggression. Although no major agreements were announced, the meeting was widely seen as an important step toward restoring momentum in Polish-Ukrainian relations.
0: A report by Ada Janiszewska. Warsaw and Poland commemorate the outbreak of the 1944 Warsaw Uprising against the Nazi German occupant. A report by Michał Owczarek.
1: Every year on August 1st, people in Warsaw and much of Poland stop to the sound of sirens at exactly 5 p.m. to remember W Hour, the time when the 1944 Warsaw Uprising began in the dark days of German occupation. Officials and World War II veterans and residents are visiting sites around the city to mark the anniversary of the outbreak of the insurgency, a heroic act of resistance in which poorly equipped Polish fighters took up arms against the country's Nazi German invaders. Recalling the start of the revolt, veteran Tadeusz Jarosz, who joined it while he was not even 16, shared this story. On August 1st, 1944, my mother sent all three of us to the uprising, that is, her husband and two sons. Some family members then reproached my mother, saying, "Okay, your husband was a military reserve officer. You had to agree. The eldest son had already been adult, but how could you let your junior son, not even 16 then, go?" Well, that was the way to do then. We had all dreamt of that moment to come. Around 50,000 soldiers of the underground Home Army stood up to fight the Germans. Many of them eagerly awaited the order to rise up. However, few had not only weapons but also the necessary equipment or even clothing suitable for combat. Among them was Anna Kłobukowska, who thus recounts what she wore to the uprising. I didn't have much to change into. I remember wearing a small hat, a kind of side cap, a sports blouse, a sports skirt, and a small belt. Unfortunately, I didn't even have proper shoes, just sporty wedge shoes with laces, so I looked more like I was going on a trip than into battle. My bag was packed with a sandwich in one pocket and a prayer book in the other. I kept my hair short for convenience, so I just quickly brushed it. I glanced around the house, locked the door, and dashed out like a shot as time was pressing.
7: Zamknęłam pięknie drzwi, no i wyleciałam jak z procy, bo czas naglił.
1: For many years now, it has been the custom for Poland-based NATO soldiers to visit the Warsaw Rising Museum to pay homage to the freedom fighters. During one of such visits, impressed by the exhibition including a memorial wall with the names of the fallen insurgents, U.S. Army Captain Byron Adams said how he understands the Warsaw Uprising message today.
6: I think it's very heroic in a lot of ways. The thing that reminds me the most of just is family. So I have a wife and two kids, and I can imagine myself in a situation like that where pressed with the odds, you know, I want to see a better world for my children. And I could see the same thing for a lot of the folks that went through what they went through, is looking for that hope, looking for that possibility of making a better future for their family.
1: Along with official ceremonies, meetings with veterans, memorial marches, theatrical productions and other events, it has become a tradition for the Warsaw Rising Museum to get a top Polish artist each year to record a special tribute album. The Warsaw Uprising lasted 63 days before it was put down by better equipped and more numerous German forces. The heroic act of resistance left the city razed to the ground and resulted in the death of some 20,000 Polish fighters and 200,000 civilians. 5 years ago, Polish lawmakers passed a special resolution in which they saluted all the heroes of the Warsaw Uprising and said that the insurgency was the largest military operation by any underground resistance movement in German-occupied Europe.
0: A report by Michał Owczarek. Poland's Prime Minister has called for an end to xenophobic attacks against Ukrainians in Poland after a series of hate crimes hit the headlines in recent weeks and heightened tensions between Warsaw and Kyiv. A report by Michał Owczarek.
1: Prime Minister Donald Tusk spoke on Tuesday after a video shared widely on social media showed three Poles beating up a Ukrainian man and his girlfriend in the southwestern city of Wrocław on Sunday, reportedly following a disagreement in a shop. Tusk condemned this and other recent attacks that he said were carried out not only by thugs, but also at times by people obsessed with politics. We must wage a decisive fight against this violence. Hooligans, football thugs and other violent extremists have grown increasingly brazen because they feel they have political backing. It is no coincidence that one of those arrested, the man accused of assaulting the Ukrainian woman, boasted on social media that he was a border defender. We know exactly which political forces stand behind these groups who present themselves as great patriots. Polish-Ukrainian relations have been strained in recent months against a backdrop of a diplomatic standoff over historical grievances. In June, Poland's President Karol Nawrocki stripped Ukraine's Volodymyr Zelensky of Poland's top honor over the dispute. Meanwhile, some nationalist figures in Poland have been accused of stoking tensions and fueling a rise in hate crimes. Tusk called on the right-wing president to speak out against xenophobic attacks against Ukrainians. I call directly on the president to stop remaining silent on this issue. He once praised football hooligan brawls as noble displays of man-to-man combat. Let him now see what that noble combat looks like in the hands of Polish nationalists. I also urge opposition leaders to stop encouraging the formation of vigilante groups, as some of them recently did because they claim the police could not be trusted.
7: Żeby przestał wzywać do tworzenia bojówek, jak to zrobił niedawno, bo mu policja nie odpowiada.
1: Opposition lawmaker Marcin Horała dismissed Tusk's accusations, saying the Prime Minister was invoking the spectre of a brown wave, a reference to fascism, for political gain. He added that President Nawrocki's position on acts of violence was clear.
8: The
4: president has never condoned acts of violence of this kind, quite the opposite. And it is the president, not Prime Minister Tusk, who decides what the president says. The Prime Minister should focus on governing the country, including this area of responsibility. He has the police, the security services and the prosecution service at his disposal. So instead of appealing to others, he should ensure that the institutions under his authority deliver results. Every act of violence has a perpetrator, and every perpetrator should be apprehended and punished in proportion to the offence committed. While Warsaw remains a staunch supporter of Kyiv's war effort, Ukrainians living in Poland have faced mounting public hostility in recent years as an initial wave of sympathy after Russia's 2022 invasion gave way to wariness with refugees. Relations have also been soured by historical tensions, which came to a head over Ukraine's decision to name an army unit after a group of World War II nationalist insurgents admired in Ukraine for fighting the Nazis and Soviets, but reviled in Poland for participating in massacres of Poles.
0: A report by Michał Owczarek. The modernist centre of Gdynia in northern Poland has officially been added to the UNESCO World Heritage List. This prestigious recognition crowns over 20 years of preservation efforts and is expected to boost year-round tourism. A report by Piotr Urbaniak.
9: The modernist centre in Gdynia, northern Poland, has been added to the UNESCO World Heritage List. The announcement came on Monday during the committee session in Busan, South Korea. The list, created under the Convention on the Protection of World Cultural and Natural Heritage, covers places of outstanding universal value that meet strict standards of authenticity and integrity. Each site must be nominated by its host country and recognized as a unique landmark of cultural or physical significance. Gdynia stood as a small fishing village for centuries. Its rapid growth began after construction of a port meant to secure Poland's access to sea routes and a naval base between World War I and World War II. Gdynia gained city rights in 1926 and within more than a decade expanded into a city of nearly 130,000 residents. Today, its population is about 100,000 larger. The inscription crowns more than 20 years of work to protect and promote Gdynia's modernist architecture. The designated area covers nearly 19 hectares in the downtown district. It entered the Register of Monuments in 2007 and received Monument of History status in 2015. UNESCO's description highlights development blocks that reflected wide-scale use of modernist ideas and formed a cohesive urban structure with distinct architectural forms. The city center is presented as evidence of a sharp break with historicism during Gdynia's transformation into Poland's new, quote, main window to the world. In an interview with Reuters, city tour guide Michał Miegoń outlined what makes Gdynia so unique.
10: It was very modern back then, looking like a city of future, and it's still very modern nowadays. Gdynia hadn't changed that much. The people that are crossing the streets changed their clothing, their character, but the buildings remain the same.
9: Mariusz Lewicki, Poland's permanent representative to UNESCO, described the inscription as a diplomatic success and called it an expression of international recognition for Gdynia, a symbol of Poland reborn after years of captivity that looks boldly into the future. City officials welcomed the decision. Speaking with Polish radio, Gdynia's mayor Aleksandra Kosiorek highlighted the significance of achieving this distinction during such a milestone year. This is a truly symbolic moment. Celebrating the recognition of Gdynia's modernist center in its centennial year is an honor that resonates far beyond our borders. It's a proud day for Poland and the world. With historic, unanimous support from all nations this year, everyone agrees on how unique Gdynia really is. We are incredibly proud. Kosiorek also explained how the new status could affect the city's popularity with tourists.
11: I believe we will see the impact of this decision within the year. Visitors with a specific interest in architecture do not need to limit themselves to the peak season. This gives us a great opportunity to extend our tourism calendar. Rest assured, we'll do everything possible to start reaching these travelers as early as tomorrow. Polish Culture Minister Marta Cinkowska wrote on Monday that the recognition is an honor for a city built on dreams, courage, and the belief that Poland can create exceptional things. She thanked those involved in the effort and said the inscription brings pride to the entire nation. Poland now has 18 listed sites, including Warsaw's Old Town, the medieval center of Toruń, and Malbork Castle.
0: A report by Piotr Urbaniak. Short-term rentals of flats and rooms let out for a few nights, not months, usually to tourists through platforms like Airbnb or Booking.com. In many European cities, however, it's grown into an industry of its own. In mid-July, Poland approved a bill to regulate the sector. Agnieszka Łaszczuk spoke to Joanna Mazur, who co-authored reports on the scale of the market and what the new law will or will not change.
12: Contrary to what one could expect, that basically short-term rentals are this sharing economy and that people rent their bedrooms to tourists for additional money, this is absolutely not true in terms of how this market looks like in Warsaw. Vast majority of the apartments which are rented at the platform are whole apartments, not separate bedrooms. And even bigger majority of them are apartments which are managed by hosts that have four and more apartments. So we can see that there is huge level of concentration of management of the apartments in very narrow group of owners.
13: Did you also assess the impact of this on housing affordability and accessibility in Warsaw? Can we actually measure that impact?
12: This is much more complicated. We tried to do it in the first edition of the report, and the results suggested that there is some kind of impact on the prices of the apartments in the districts in which there is the high level of concentration of offers of short-term rental. And we have results from other cities which basically confirm that short-term rentals have big impact on the housing. Obviously, it varies.
13: We're having this conversation because there is a bill currently being debated, being rewritten almost every second day. But what are some of the measures that this bill would introduce? And are those measures in line with your recommendations?
12: The measures about which we can talk about now in terms of what there is in the proposal that we have access to are very basic and very simple. It's about the obligation to register units which are rented as short-term rentals. So this is not something that would fix any of the problems that short-term rentals cause, apart from the problem with lack of data.
0: Joanna Mazur was talking to Agnieszka Łaszczuk. And this wraps up this edition of Warsaw Review. But join us next week for another rundown of the developments in Poland. I'm Agnieszka Bielawska. Thanks for listening.

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5: What's up?
0: This week, Gdynia's modernist city center added to UNESCO World Heritage List. Also, a Polish team breaks into global elite of humanoid robot combat. And let me tell you, there's much, much more to it than just fighting in a ring. Also, women's cycling, which is experiencing a major surge in popularity across Poland. I'm Sławek Szewc.
6: And I'm Agnieszka Bielawska. Hello.
0: As I said at the onset, Gdynia's modernist city center has been added to the UNESCO World Heritage List. The decision was taken at the 48th session of the World Heritage Committee in Busan in South Korea. And speaking shortly after the vote, Gdynia's deputy mayor Octavia Gorzyńska said the moment was dedicated to the city's residents who, as she said, every day take care of this exceptional heritage and will protect it for all generations. City authorities had campaigned for the listing, arguing that Gdynia's center is unique on a global scale. According to the city council, only a handful of cities worldwide have a downtown built in a uniform modernist style. And in this part of Europe, Gdynia is the only one. The listed area covers roughly 88 hectares and includes nearly 450 buildings. In the description published on UNESCO's website, the center is described as encompassing two principal street axes and interwar residential quarters reflecting a large-scale application of modernist ideas. Officials say Gdynia, a city on Poland's Baltic coast, was built quickly and ambitiously, guided by the architectural principle that less is more. Now, it must be said at this point that Gdynia is a relatively young city, at least by European standards. It just so happens that it is currently celebrating its centennial with city rights. Here we have to go back a little bit in history. After 1918, when Poland regained independence, having been partitioned by its three neighboring powers for over 120 years previously, as of 1918, these new independent Polish authorities, they launched a big plan to modernize the Polish economy, Polish industry. And Gdynia was one of those flagship projects. A new port was built. The city had been expanded.
6: It was
0: 100 years ago, it was
6: a village.
0: A village, yes. A fisherman's village.
6: A fisherman's village, and that was Poland's access to the Baltic Sea, and that is why the interest lay in expanding this wonderful village on the Baltic coast into a city. And as you quoted the large-scale application of modernist ideas in the center of this city. Well, the 1920s, this was the time when such architectural style prevailed. And indeed, the buildings in the city center of Gdynia are the best example, and not only of the sort of like a minimalist modernist style. They have a lot of reference to the sea. There is lots of glass in the buildings. Some of them are not necessarily square, but they are sort of like oblong, reminiscent to the waves of the Baltic Sea. It really is something when you look at it. I mean, when you're walking in the streets, you know, you just see the pavement. But when you look up and you realize This is a pearl of modernist architecture, which has not been destroyed during World War II, which is a very significant part of why it was also inscribed on the UNESCO list.
0: Well, as a matter of fact, when you walk through these quarters in the city center of Gdynia, you will see many buildings resembling ships, not only waves with the, as you said, oblong features, but also true-to-life ships, almost, including the round windows. So sometimes it has this effect. And given the scale of this, it covers 88 hectares and includes nearly 450 buildings. So the scale of this shows you the consequence with which this city center had been built, because these are not just individual buildings scattered here, there, and everywhere, but it's en masse, so to say. These large glazed surfaces, they add lightness to these structures. They are extremely functional, which is also extremely important, in line with this modernist style. So, I would say that if you have the opportunity of traveling to Poland and you go up north and you travel to Gdańsk, a must, besides the neighboring Sopot, is indeed Gdynia. This is actually, right now, it's almost one big urban agglomeration. That's why it's called the Northern Tri-City, as opposed to the Southern Tri-City in the industrial south. Also a gem of those times, if we look at the city of Katowice, for instance. The interwar period, starting from 1918 to 1939, the outbreak of World War II, was indeed a very busy time, also for Polish architects, and they created marvelous structures at that time. Also in Warsaw, if you look at the Saska Kępa district, you'll see
6: there was a reason why Warsaw was called Paris of the North, because of its architectural style. Absolutely wonderful, very many buildings resembling those indeed in Paris, of the Saska Kępa district or of Pobiśle district. However, not very many of them remained intact.
0: But this was due to war hostilities. What is very important, and Gdynia, I would say, is a very good example of this, is the fact that after the war, the successive communist regimes, which were in power for almost half a century over here until 1989,

0: So it wasn't
1: liquidating
0: ideologically alien, as some would put it, at that time. Well, lucky us. Indeed, these buildings, they survived. They have been taken care of, and I'm not surprised by the words of Gdynia's deputy mayor, who, well, she tipped her hat and took a bow to Gdynia's residents, as she said, every day take care of this exceptional heritage and we'll protect it for all generations.

0: And just to briefly add to this placing of Gdynia on the UNESCO World Heritage List, Poland currently has 18 such sites on this prestigious list, 16 cultural and 2 natural. Just for the record, the World Heritage List comprises nearly 1,250 sites globally. So Poland has 18. And a note for the latecomers, you're tuned to Polish Radio, broadcasting from Warsaw. This is the weekly What's Up feature with
1: Sławek Szewc
0: and Agnieszka Bielawska. Okay, time to look into the future. A 7-member Polish team under the name of Brave Mind Fighters placed 4th out of 200 teams in the qualifying rounds of the URKL 2026 Humanoid Robot Tournament, which is actually the highest result achieved by any European team. In August, in Shenzhen, that's in China, the Poles will compete in the next stage, where robots will face each other in the ring.
1: Wow.
0: The URKL, or the Ultimate Robot Knockout Legend, this is an international humanoid robot fighting league initiated and organized in Shenzhen by Engine AI, which is a Chinese humanoid robot manufacturer. Teams prepare their robots for ring combat by developing their own AI models that teach machines mixed fighting techniques, movement coordination, and balance. The teams will compete in a group stage, and the best will advance to the December finals, where their trained robots will fight in the ring. We wish the Polish Brave Mind Fighters all the best in this, and I'm quite confident that they will reach the final stage. Experts which are involved in the project noted that similar training processes are used for robots in industry, logistics, rescue operations, and critical infrastructure. However, the outcome, as they say, of a robot fight does not itself demonstrate readiness for industrial deployment. But all this might sound like, you know, some technological fun, but this is actually a laboratory testing ground for the ability and skills of these humanoids with respect to application in other critical areas. For instance, rescue operations. If they acquire the skills of a fighter, martial arts fighter, for instance, the coordination of their, well, I hesitate to say bodies, but it's the best I can come up with, will be on a par with human. Therefore, they can be deployed in various rescue operations where human life of the rescuers may also be endangered. It makes these missions more safe. It's just like with flying units, which are unmanned, the UAFs, right?
1: Yes. No, I'm constantly thinking about the humanoid robots in the ring.

0: So I guess we will not be seeing a lot of bloodshed, but a lot of short circuits.
1: Well, short circuits, loose screws, perhaps.
0: Loose screws, yes. Dismembered, as you said, bodies. Well, anyway, yes, this is something that is part of the human race to improve the humanoids, so that they can be replacing people in various operations which are hazardous or which for the humans take a lot of time, because such robots are the industrial robots are already taking a lot of humans' positions. There we go. I don't think we're short of people in this whole world of ours, but I think we have come up with the ideas that it is best to come up with these kind of robots that can indeed take the place of humans in many operations, which are either very time-consuming or which are, as I said, hazardous to human health. Well, it's part of the 21st century. It's part of the development of our industries, engineering, IT, and whatnot.
1: As one of the experts said, the biggest challenge for robotics worldwide is developing robot control systems that can operate in a human environment. For example, you could show a robot an action and it would quickly learn and repeat it. And this would ensure flexibility and fast deployment. What's also very, very important in this entire process is that such humanoids wouldn't need retooling like industrial robots. If you change the assignment for industrial robot, you have to, in a way, retool it, just like any other machine on an assembly line, for instance. In the case of these newly developed humanoids, they could immediately take over a human's position and begin working. Now, major companies are developing this technology, and the tournament, as they said, fits directly into this technological race. Well, what can we say? I'm very happy that Poles and the Polish team is part of this race, all the more that it's been very, very successful. Let me underscore this. The fourth place that the Brave Mind fighters have won for themselves is the best among all European teams. And there were, well, 200 of them taking part in these qualifying rounds.
0: It is a group of seven engineers and students from various scientific fields, and they sort of like combine their expertise in, as they say, AI, robotics, simulation, motion control, mechatronics, electronics, and software engineering. So, great minds.
1: All this sounds extremely exotic to the man in the street, but I guess this is the future. I recall that, a few months ago when we were talking about the developments of various types of robots, including humanoids, there was this forecast that, barely in some 5 to 10 years, robots will take over all house chores that we have, that they will be so good and so affordable that most people will have them as part of their households.
0: No vacuum cleaning for me, no more. Floor washing.
1: I see the disappointment in your eyes.

0: And finally, women's cycling, which is experiencing a major surge in popularity across Poland, being driven by high recreational participation among the general public, but also the rapid international growth of elite professional racing. It's been said that around 60 to 80% of adults in Poland ride a bicycle occasionally, some regularly, and with women making up a substantial portion of recreational and commuter riders. This can be seen in the streets, on biking paths, so it's a common experience, common sight, one might say. Major cities and regions, such as Warsaw, Krakow down south, or the western Pomerania region, they feature extensive networks of dedicated bike paths spanning thousands of kilometers, making everyday riding safer and more accessible. But also, with this comes the development of professional racing, also among women. It's been sort of natural, a natural sight when you look at bicycle racing that, well, men, they form the core of this. But it also turns out that women are no less competitive and eager for this competition. A case in point is the Tour de Pologne women. It has rapidly evolved into a premier international stage race, achieving UCI Pro Series classification and attracting top-tier world teams and live television broadcasts. Now, this is something very important to underscore, live television broadcasts, which means that the interest in women's professional cycling is there, because if you have sponsors, they will not spend even a penny if this is something which does not raise widespread international interest. Here, Poland has something to be proud of. Perhaps not something, but someone. Like world-class athletes, Polish riders Katarzyna Niewiadoma, Marta Lach, Agnieszka Skalniak-Sujka. They compete at the highest levels of global cycling and regularly win international medals. Domestic professional outfits like Matt Atom, developer from Wrocław, they play a vital role in nurturing young female talent and preparing them for foreign world teams. The mentioned Tour de Pologne women, it originated in 1998, but it had several transformations as far as the women's race here in Poland is concerned.
1: Well, yes, indeed. I think it's due to, or it is on the initiative of Czesław Lang, one of our long-standing cycling champions, who is...
0: And a legend.
1: Absolutely, who is now the head of the Tour de Pologne. And he had also laid great stress on professional women cycling. And that is why it returned to the calendar, just, I think, like the Tour de France Femmes, which is also a competition very widely watched. So the race is both old and new, because the current version, which was relaunched somewhere in the year 2020, is a little bit different from the one that was there in 1998. It is a different project. It is a shorter route. It is tightly packaged, and it is more connected to the wider Tour de Pologne structure. But it was created not only to honor the old race, but to establish a visible event that can grow alongside the professionalization, very difficult word,
0: yes,
1: of women's cycling, I think. So it is not something that is just a continuation of the old, but it has developed, and one has to say that it enjoys also a huge number of followers.
0: Well, it's been struggling on a come-and-go basis since 1998. There was a longer break with all kinds of transition through names like Echo Tour and Tour de Ballon Femmes. But then there was a brief comeback in 2016, but just for a single edition, which was won by Swiss star Yolanda Neff. Then the big revival came, right now it's the third season in 2024, under Czesław Lang's direction. The race returned permanently to the calendar as a UCI 2.1/2 Pro event, held in the Lublin region in eastern Poland. This was the triumph of Laura Molinar. And in 2025, Chiara Consoni, she secured a victory in the Tour de Pelon women, followed by Lorena Vibes, making history this year in July by sweeping all the stages. This was something unheard of. Before that, Bogumiła Matuszak achieved a rare double by winning the general classification consecutively in 2005 and 2006, but with a few wins in between. Right now, all the stages were won by a single rider, or rideress, I should say.
1: Let's not do feminitives in the English language, really. Cyclist? Yes.
0: Woman cyclist, yes. Sounds good. Good to me, at least. So we're keeping fingers crossed and wishing the Tour de Pologne women all the best in future editions. We hope that they will be as star-studded as the last three. The tour will make a name for itself on the international circuit as well, perhaps adding to world classifications. Who knows? Czesław Lang, well, he's one of those persons who will not let go until he triumphs and ends with success. So if he started this tour, I'm sure that he will make sure that it is successful also in future editions.
1: Cycling away, we are
0: Sławek Szewc
1: and Agnieszka Bielawska.
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0: On the next Fresh Air, the bra-burning feminist protesters at the 1968 Miss America pageant? 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

0: You're listening to the English language news of Khan, the Israeli Public Broadcasting Corporation. It's 8 p.m. in Israel on Sunday, August the 2nd. Good evening, this is Mark Weiss with the news. First, the headlines. Iran denies Washington as. Iran denies asking Washington to call off its military strikes. The Wall Street Journal reports that the Revolutionary Guards are mulling a preemptive strike if ceasefire talks fail. Israeli strikes in Gaza on Sunday kill at least 17 people, despite President Trump's declaration that Hamas has agreed to disarm. Yesh Atid's Yoav Segalovich is considering running on Mansour Abbas's Ra'am slate. More than 70 migrants were killed trying to enter the Spanish enclave of Ceuta over the weekend, and the weather cooler tomorrow, but still extremely hot. Good evening, this is Mark Weiss with the news. President Donald Trump's announcement that he has called off strikes against Iran, reportedly the request of Tehran and other countries in the region. Iran has denied asking for a pause in the strikes and that any agreement was reached. A source close to the Iranian negotiating team with the Americans told the Fars news agency that there is no agreement to reopen the Strait of Hormuz, and the report on the matter is a lie. Iranian military sources said Trump's claim that Tehran had asked Washington to call off its strikes are new lies, what they called a desperate attempt by the US leader to pressure Gulf states. The source said Iran's armed forces remain at the highest level of readiness and are fully prepared. The Iranian state news agency IRNA called Trump a warmonger who again backed down from his rhetoric and military threats. A newspaper close to the regime wrote that it was Trump who had folded, claiming that a deal with Iran is close after being informed of a shortage of America's air defense munitions in the region. Iran's Revolutionary Guards are reportedly considering a preemptive strike against U.S. military forces in the event that diplomatic efforts fail. This was reported by the Wall Street Journal, who quoted an Iranian diplomat. According to him, the attacks are being considered even if the U.S. military does not attack Iran. Iran has no plans to reopen the Strait of Hormuz, according to the Revolutionary Guard-linked Fars news agency. According to the report, a military source told the outlet that as long as the US continues to carry out hostile actions against Iran, the strait will remain closed and ships will only be able to transit through an agreed-upon route after receiving permission from the Revolutionary Guards. President Trump, in a social media post on a Truth Social last night, wrote that at the request of Tehran and other Middle East states, he had agreed to hold off any attack, noting what he called the perimeter of a deal has been agreed. Trump wrote that this includes the immediate and total opening of the Hormuz Strait and an end to Iran's nuclear threat. Trump noted that the U.S. had been ready to hit Iran with levels of military power not seen since World War II. Trump warned that his decision is subject to being able to rapidly make a deal. He added that Israel joins him in his commitment. There has been no official Israeli response to Trump's statement. Meanwhile, Saudi Arabia has confirmed that Crown Prince Mohammed bin Salman spoke by phone with President Trump and emphasized the need to prioritize the language of dialogue to prevent escalation. The Saudi news agency said bin Salman stressed the need for investing in efforts to reach calm that would pave the way to diplomatic solutions and prevent dragging out a wider conflict that would harm the security of the region and the world. While Saudi Arabia pushed President Trump not to carry out a major attack over the weekend, the United Arab Emirates apparently lobbied him to take more decisive action. This, according to a report in the Wall Street Journal. They quote senior Gulf officials saying that the Islamic Revolutionary Guard Corps won't budge on its demands without an escalation by the US, including Washington taking control of the Strait of Hormuz and possibly a ground incursion. The UAE has carried out its own strikes against Iran. Iranian Foreign Minister Abbas Araghchi, in separate phone calls on Saturday with senior Turkish, Pakistani and Saudi officials, warned the US against any adventurous action and said Tehran would retaliate decisively if American forces followed through on Trump's threats to hit Iranian targets. The New York Times reports that Iran had planned a broader war with the help from its proxies during the ceasefire. According to the report, Tehran's aim was to raise the price of war for President Trump in the event of a resumption of American strikes, in part by hitting shipping routes and energy infrastructure of US allies. The coordination with Iran's proxies was intended to put domestic and international pressure on Washington. Now to Gaza. At least 17 Palestinians have been killed in Israeli strikes in Gaza since midnight, despite President Trump's ceasefire plan announced on Friday. Two Palestinians were killed and several wounded in an Israeli drone strike in Gaza City's Rimal neighborhood. Earlier, one person was reported killed and several wounded in an Israeli strike on the Jabalia refugee camp. Israel says it killed two Hamas commanders in the Gaza Strip over the weekend, including one who participated in the attack on kibbutz near Oz on October the 7th. The Israeli military also said it assassinated gunmen affiliated with the Army of Islam group and the Islamic Jihad in a series of strikes on Saturday. The second phase of the Trump plan for Gaza was announced on Friday. The Saudi network Al Arabiya reports that the Islamic Jihad in Gaza has accepted the agreement, calling for it also to disarm. Earlier, a media outlet close to Hamas reported that the Director General of the Board of Peace, Nikolai Mladenov, told the Palestinian factions in Gaza that from this morning, Israel will cease military activities in Gaza, including targeted killings. The Al-Quds outlet, citing a Palestinian source, said the factions are awaiting a formal announcement from Israel on the matter. On Friday, Trump declared a breakthrough in the negotiations, saying Hamas has agreed to disarm. The Board of Peace published a 15-point roadmap for completing the implementation of what it called Trump's comprehensive peace plan in Gaza. Mohamed Dahlan, a former senior Fatah official whose name has surfaced in connection to post-war Gaza, posted on Facebook that American envoy Jared Kushner told Palestinians he is working with Israel to stop the attacks on Gaza. Dahlan noted that Hamas and the Palestinian factions approved the 15-point roadmap and added that its success depends on Israel's commitment to end its attacks. He called on factions to abide by the plan and stop the public displays of armed gunmen to avoid actions that could give Israel an excuse to derail the agreement. President Trump says he expects the Gaza agreement, aimed at leading to the disarmament of Hamas and Israel's withdrawal from Gaza, to have its ups and downs. Speaking to reporters at a US cabinet meeting on Thursday night, Trump asserted that the Iran war helped drive Hamas to the disarmament agreement.
1: We do have an understanding with Israel. Israel is very happy about it. Israel helped us. And they've been very good. They've been very good about it. Most people said that would be a deal that would be undoable. Now, will it go through its ups and downs? It's a very complex situation over there. The people are very complex and difficult. Many cases wonderful, many cases not so wonderful. But that will be it's a great breakthrough. Nobody's ever thought that would be possible, to disarm Hamas. That shows you how much success we're having with Iran. Because if you go 4 months ago, 5 months ago, a deal like that would have been impossible. So it's a big step for the Middle East, and people are really impressed by it, and they're surprised by it.
0: U.S. President Donald Trump. President Yitzhak Herzog says the next phase of the Trump plan if it is carried out, could lead to a breakthrough for the future of the enclave. One thing must be clear, he said, Hamas cannot continue to rule Gaza. On the Iran conflict, Herzog said that the Iranian regime poses a danger not only to Israel, but to the entire world.
2: The Iranian regime is for decades a strategic threat to world stability, not only to Israel, not only to the Middle East. You think about it.
0: President Herzog. Israel's ambassador to the United Nations, Danny Danon, says about the Gaza agreement that all the weapons must be removed from the strip and not just moved from one warehouse to another. He was speaking to CNN's Wolf Blitzer.
3: Basically, we support the plan of President Trump, the 20 points. We think it's an important initiative. We endorsed it, and we're looking forward to implement it. But we have to look at what's happening on the ground and not what Hamas is saying. You know, no one trusts a terrorist organization. You have to verify what they are doing, not what they are saying. But we are committed to the plan. I want to remind you, Wolf, that last week the Israeli cabinet approved the entrance of ISF troops, the International Stabilization Force, into Gaza, and that was part of the agreement. Now, we have to realize that the main point in the plan of the president is disarmament of Hamas. And the question is, what is disarmament? Because I heard some reports coming from Gaza that Hamas played with the idea that maybe they will move the weapons from one warehouse to another. That's not disarmament. Disarmament means to remove the weapons completely from the Gaza Strip, that Hamas will not have the capability to even touch this weapon again.
4: A Hamas senior official of Hamas now says the group will only disarm if Israel first stops firing in Gaza, if Israel withdraws its troops to what's called the yellow line and allows a surge of new humanitarian aid and permits the Palestinian committee appointed by the Board of Peace to take over Gaza's governance. Yes or no? Will Israel agree to all of that?
3: I think those issues we can discuss and we can resolve. You know, the sequence, the mechanism, you know, there's no trust. That's obvious. When we dealt with Hamas, we saw what they did on October 7th with the hostages. So there's no trust. But you can build the sequence with the mediators. The main point is whether Hamas is actually willing to disarm or not. Because if they are playing games and they offer cosmetic solutions, it will not work for us. You know, disarmament means the weapon is out of Gaza. They have no control of the weapon, and then we can move forward. Otherwise, you know, they will start to play games, and we are not naive, and we are not stupid.
4: A U.S. official now tells CNN that President Trump would be, quote, very, very disappointed, end quote, if Israel does not adhere to its end of this peace plan. Should President Trump be prepared to be disappointed, Ambassador?
3: Absolutely not. President Trump and the administration, they saw what happened on the ground. We complied with the agreement so far. We did everything that we had to do. It was Hamas who was playing game about disarmament. The question is if they are willing to now to disarm. If they actually they agreed and they are willing to give away the weapons, we will see progress. But if it's a game, then we're going to have to go back to negotiations.
0: Israel's ambassador to the UN, Danny Danon. United Nations chief Antonio Guterres has called on all parties to follow the Gaza roadmap without any questions. He was speaking to reporters on Friday.
5: The only good news in recent days is the announcement by the US president of an agreement for Hamas to relinquish their weapons and for Israel to withdraw its forces from Gaza.
6: What is your message to both parties, but specifically to Israel? We're already hearing, while Israel has not made a formal announcement yet, we're already hearing that Israel is very skeptical of this and already signaling that they will not withdraw until Hamas gives up its weapons. How do you see, what's your message to specifically both sides?
5: It was announced already that there is a roadmap to implement these objectives. That roadmap must be followed without any questions, skepticism, or determination to undermine it. Now is the time for both sides to implement what was agreed.
0: We spoke about the recent developments in Gaza and in the Gulf with Professor Gadi Chitman from Ariel University. We are talking with Professor Gadi Chitman, Chair of the Middle East and Political Science Department at Ariel University. So many people were surprised by President Trump's weekend announcement that Hamas has agreed to disarm. And I'm guessing that most people in Israel do not believe that Hamas will lay down their weapons. What exactly did they commit to? And why would they agree to disarm at this juncture?
7: They can commit to talk with the West, particularly with President Trump, but they cannot commit on giving the arms, because the essence of the Palestinian resistance is maintaining the armed struggle against Israel until Israel, or Palestine as they call it, will be free, and the Zionist entity will be vanished in the air. Therefore, if I may suggest to the Israelis, as well as to the Americans, it's not so important what President Trump said. It's much more important to look on the ground to see what's going on, and the deeds speak for itself. For example, since the ceasefire within the Gaza Strip, we are now more than 6 months, we don't see any new political power that can challenge Hamas dominance in the territory, which is 43% of the territory of Gaza. So the fact that Israel maintains 57% on the one end and Hamas has 43% on the other end, that's the situation on the ground. Hamas is trying all the time to rehabilitate its facilities, its military facilities, to the next round. And in such a case, and to my opinion, it's only a matter of time until the next round is here.
0: So if Hamas has agreed to something in theory that is, as you say, against their very raison d'etre, against their very essence, how do you think this will play out? Is this a trick? Is this a ruse from Hamas and they're not serious?
7: If you go back to October 2023, and you make a comparative analysis between Hamas' statements and Trump's statements, you see more tricks than reality. If you recall, President Trump said to us that the Gaza Strip is going to be the new Riviera in the Middle East. What happened since this statement? Basically nothing. We heard Hamas keep saying all the time that they are really ready to talk with the Israelis. Now, if you go back to 1987 and you check Hamas' probability to change basically or fundamentally for its ideology, you can't find it. You can't find from time to time some pragmatic statements in order to remove potential threats on the movement and to enable its leaders to rehabilitate their political strengths and their political and military power until they feel they are ready to resist against to the Israelis. It happened before in 1993 after the Oslo Agreement, which Hamas opposed it. It happened in 1996 when Chairman Arafat declared on Palestinian elections and Hamas decided to participate despite the fact that they were against the Oslo Accord, because they knew that if they won't be part of the elections, they may be vanished politically. It happened in 2005 during the disengagement, when they were ready to hold the fires until the Israeli side will complete its unilateral withdrawal from Gaza. And since 2007, it happened in 2008, 2020, 2012, 2014, 2021, until October 23. So for me, as a Palestinian expert, if I may say, there is no surprise by stating that we are ready to give our weapons. Let me see the real pictures, the real photos from inside the Gaza Strip, and not AI photos, to believe that this is really happening.
0: So how should Israel respond? Presumably there will be international pressure led by the Americans in the coming weeks for the IDF to start redeploying.
7: Course. From intelligence point of view, we have to keep to maintain and collect information. And any potential terror threat that might danger the inhabitants of Israel, the borders of Israel, the territory of Israel, must be thwarted immediately. This intelligence should be delivered immediately to the West, particularly to the Americans. And if we want to move forward to the next stage of the Trump program or project to rehabilitate Gaza, we want to see the facts on the ground. We can't take words on the air as guarantee, while on the ground we see something different, which is different, completely different.
0: Okay, another important development also occurred over the weekend. Were you surprised that the massive U.S. attack on Iran didn't actually happen?
7: Depends who you ask.
0: I'm asking you.
7: If you call Donald Trump in the morning, he's escalating the situation. By noon, he tries to calm everyone and say we are on our way to any sort of deal with the Iranians. Someone told me a few days ago, Trump did Trump. It's really very challenging to predict what Trump wants to do. But if I may say, from April, when Iran and U.S. decided on the ceasefire, up to early August, we can say that we are in a situation that we are living from round to round, from one military round to another conflict and so forth. It's like what we saw for many, many years between Israel and Hamas. And this is exactly what we see now between Iran and U.S. And it's happening because Iran cannot win U.S., militarily speaking, not diplomatically or politically. And Donald Trump can win the Iranians, but he doesn't really want to pay the price that he has to pay if he wants a comprehensive and total victory. Therefore, we are in a situation of ongoing or a vice versa round once in a while. And unfortunately, Israel, without being involved in this situation, is indeed involved. Because if Donald Trump decides to escalate and to attack, it immediately influences the home front within Israel, starting from Ben Gurion Airport, summer camps, and so forth. And if he doesn't, the influence is in the opposite way.
0: So, but surely this pattern, though, of constant American threats and constant stepping down at the last minute is actually dangerous strategically for this region. It emboldens the regime in Iran. It undermines U.S. deterrence and undermines U.S. credibility.
7: Absolutely agree with you. Every word I sign, every word, if you go back, you and our listeners are going back to what we call international relations theory and definitions. We don't familiar with such a behavior of the U.S. president, let's say, from the 20th century onward. All you said, completely agree. The problem is that we have to keep live here from day to day and to calculate our programs, not only to the short range, because nobody knows. You can go to London or Paris or Frankfurt, and you may be stuck there, and you don't know for how long. Complicated. Agree.
0: Professor Gadi Chitman, Chair of the Middle East and Political Science Department at Ariel University. Israel-Lebanon negotiations are slated to resume in 2 days' time in Rome. A Lebanese diplomatic source told a Lebanese newspaper that the central issues on the table in the new round of talks will be defining a second pilot zone where Lebanese army troops will redeploy following an IDF redeployment. And the question of repeated violations of the understandings of the fragile ceasefire and the demolition of homes by IDF forces. A preliminary investigation by the Lebanese army found that 5 of its soldiers were lightly wounded in an explosion caused by a suspicious object, and not by an Israeli strike, as originally thought. The Lebanese army initially reported that 5 soldiers were wounded in an Israeli strike in southern Lebanon's Bint Jebel. U.S. Secretary of State Marco Rubio complained during a cabinet meeting Friday in Camp David that the International Court, based in The Hague, was very arrogant and had unfairly targeted leaders around the world. The comments prompted President Trump to interject that he doesn't think the court would target him, but it could happen. Rubio said the court makes itself illegitimate.
8: The International Criminal Court is an illegitimate international organization that, frankly, illegitimate. They've made themselves illegitimate because they claim that even if you're not a member of that court, they can come after you. And what that literally means in the future is that American servicemen, political leaders, and others could find themselves under indictment by this International Criminal Court. If you want to know a little bit about it, Jack Smith used to work there. These are the people that think they can go out and basically indict any world leader and haul them into The Hague. So we've begun, we tried to get them to reform and listen to us. They wouldn't do it. They're very arrogant. We've now begun an effort to really try to bring that court to heel.
1: By the way, there's no information that they're after me.
9: It could happen. I
1: mean, but just so you know, because she's talking about it, I'm saying that means that maybe he's not trying to defend me. He is trying to defend Bibi and various other people. But there are many people that shouldn't be looked at that way. But there is no indication that I'm one of them at this moment.
8: That's right. No. And I actually think the people who are in biggest danger in our system are servicemen, people in uniform. Right. That they'll try to go out for the rest of their lives. They'll not be able to travel anywhere in the world with their families because they can be arrested on one of these acts. Imagine, again, you're a soldier, you fought in a war, and 20 years later they try to come grab you. So this is a big problem.
0: U.S. Secretary of State Marco Rubio. Boy George has split from the manager of his record label after he refused to release his controversial pro-Israel song. The Culture Club singer sparked a backlash after releasing a song titled in Hebrew, Od Nirkod, or in English, We Will Dance Again, which defends Israel's military action in Gaza and refutes the idea that a genocide is being carried out in the enclave. Here is Boy George with We Will Dance Again.

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1: Hello and welcome to Radio Prague International. My name is Romana Grécerová and you're listening to Sunday Music Show. An elegant gentleman with a trademark mustache and a bow tie, Era Dvorsky, was one of the biggest stars of Czechoslovak popular music during the First Republic. Some of his songs became timeless hits, and in his heyday, there was hardly anyone who did not know his name. On the 2nd of August, exactly 60 years will have passed since this legendary singer, composer and band leader left the Czech music scene and this world. That is why today's program is dedicated to this Czech music legend.

Eriad Dvorsky was originally named Rudolf Antonín. He adopted the stage surname Dvorsky after his birthplace, Dvůr Králové. He began his artistic career at just 16 when he wrote his first compositions. After completing his studies and moving to Prague, his career began to rise rapidly. He started out at Karel Haschler's cabaret in Lucerna, later performed at the Červená sedma cabaret, and also found success in the then emerging medium of radio, where he had his own music program from 1924. In 1929, he founded his own band, Melody Boys. His popularity continued to grow. His beautifully colored voice, masculine appearance, and a face framed by mustache, along with his unmistakable bow tie, became a symbol of elegance. Naturally, the doors to the world of cinema also opened for Eriad Dvorsky.

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Together with his orchestras, Dvorsky recorded around 2,000 songs on gramophone records. After the war, he even signed a contract with an American publisher. The turning point came when the communists seized power. Jazz was labeled undesirable, a decadent form of bourgeois music. Eda Dvorsky was placed among the so-called former people, a category used by the regime for those considered politically unreliable. There was no place for a man of so many professions. His publishing houses were nationalized and he was banned from performing. At the same time, Eda Dvorsky suffered the death of his son. With the help of his American publisher, the singer and composer tried to move to the West. However, the communist authorities rejected his application for emigration, and after an unsuccessful attempt to leave the country by hijacking a passenger plane, he was accused of attempting to flee and treason, receiving a sentence of 3.5 years in prison. Even this did not break the former symbol of elegance. He continued composing music, although he was not allowed to perform publicly. Permission to return to the stage came only 1 year before his death. When Eda Dvorsky died on the 2nd of August 1966, he could not have known that his song Pohádka o konvalinkách would become the best-selling gramophone hit just 1 year later. And with that piece of information, we have reached the end of today's program. And until next time, goodbye or naslyšenou.

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Se vzpomínkou dere se mi narty smutný.

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I host a weekly show about vocal music. 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

0: say candidates running, she's highly critical of U.S. military support to Israel. And she contends what's happening abroad matters to voters at home.
1: We're seeing investment in bombs overseas, billions spent on war abroad, while our communities right here suffer from a lack of funding and essential programs because some that serve in our positions of power don't exactly know how to do the job.
0: Bush was an outspoken critic of Israel while serving in Congress, prompting groups like the American-Israel Public Affairs Committee to spend millions to oust her in 2024. Bell has voted against efforts to end military aid to Israel, contending that it's not the time for Congress to abandon a long-standing ally. Pro-Israel groups, including ones aligned with AIPAC, are opposing Bush's bid for a comeback. But her allies say that could backfire. At a rally in downtown St. Louis earlier this month, former New York Congressman Jamal Bowman is firing up some of Bush's volunteers. He lost re-election in 2024 after AIPAC targeted him and is supporting candidates like Bush who criticize Israel's military actions in Gaza and Lebanon. Bowman said that Democratic voters in several congressional primaries this year rejected candidates associated with AIPAC.
2: When you look at poll after poll, the majority of American people do not want their tax money going to war.
0: Bell is trying to inoculate himself against this progressive wave with a fundraising advantage and support of key labor unions. He's also trying to retain support from a crucial voting bloc here, African-American voters. Bush and Bell, who are both black, have said St. Louis's African-American voters don't see the Israeli-Palestinian conflict as their top priority. In perhaps a sign of how Democratic leaders are watching the race closely, former House Speaker Nancy Pelosi campaigned for Bell last month.
3: You are magnificently served by this values-based, knowledgeable, virtuous member of Congress.
0: Whoever prevails here will be heavily favored to win in November. For NPR News, I'm Jason Rosenbaum in St. Louis.
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14: 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I'm Corey Crow with your forecast. And for today, we'll see a sunny, hot day. Now, we still feel a few effects from our cool front over the weekend, a high near 96. For tonight, mostly clear, a mild evening with a low of 74. For tomorrow, sun and hot, we begin to warm back up. 97 for your Tuesday and your Wednesday. No chance of rain in our forecast right now for this week.
15: Good morning, I'm Steve Inskeep. New Jersey drivers are not allowed to hold their phones at all while driving. If they do, they may get chased down by a shrub. An officer in Donella, New Jersey, dressed up head to toe in foliage camo to catch drivers in the act. And within 6 hours, the officer handed out 74 citations. That's not Bush League. The police department says this sends a message. A phone in hand is worth a ticket from the bush. It's Morning Edition.

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1: I'm Jennifer Hainline, and I'm the regional coordinator for the Louisiana Campaign for Tobacco-Free Living. 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And KEDM was right there with programming that I was familiar with moving from out of the area to this area. News I identify with a lot because I do like to hear about what's going on around the world, because so much of our news is focused either locally or state or just country. 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
3: Good morning, me Martinez. Pacifica, California hosted the second annual World Dog Surfing Championships. Dogs of all sizes gathered to prove they were the top dog. The Rough Riders were judged for how long they could stay on the board, the size of the wave, and how confident they looked. For dogs that didn't want to hang 10, but dogs would hang 20, wouldn't they? Anyways, there was ball fetching and dog beach fashion awards, so a doggone good time had by all. It's Morning Edition.
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3: 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The Lumbee Tribe of Eastern North Carolina is now on the list of federally

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4: 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Bras were never burned. But the pageant did ignite a battle over beauty, race, and power that still echoes today. 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
1: Hello again. I'm David Miller, host of Swingin' Down the Lane, which comes to you every Friday night at 9 on KEDM Monroe. I'm dedicated to keeping the sounds of the big bands alive and filling my audience in about the band leaders, vocalists, and composers who were such a vital part of the big band era. 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

0: people do not want their tax money going to war.
1: Bell is trying to inoculate himself against this progressive wave with a fundraising advantage and support of key labor unions. He's also trying to retain support from a crucial voting bloc here, African-American voters. Bush and Bell, who are both black, have said St. Louis's African-American voters don't see the Israeli-Palestinian conflict as their top priority. In perhaps a sign of how Democratic leaders are watching the race closely, former House Speaker Nancy Pelosi campaigned for Bell last month.
2: You are magnificently served by this values-based, knowledgeable, virtuous member of Congress.
1: Whoever prevails here will be heavily favored to win in November. For NPR News, I'm Jason Rosenbaum in St. Louis.
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5: My name is Jeffrey Anderson. I'm a professor of history at ULM. 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
9: Good morning, I'm Steve Inskeep. New Jersey drivers are not allowed to hold their phones at all while driving. If they do, they may get chased down by a shrub. An officer in Donella, New Jersey, dressed up head to toe in foliage camo to catch drivers in the act. And within 6 hours, the officer handed out 74 citations. That's not Bush League. The police department says this sends a message. A phone in hand is worth a ticket from the bush. It's Morning Edition.
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3: 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I'm E. Martinez.
9: And I'm Steve Inskeep. Dozens of wildfires are burning parts of the West. We've been talking about Spokane, where tens of thousands of people have had to evacuate. In fact, Washington State declared a statewide emergency. And firefighters are mourning five of their own. Here's Murphy Woodhouse of the Mountain West News Bureau.
11: Friends, family, and colleagues gathered in early July to remember three Wildland firefighters. They were part of a Colorado Helitac crew. Those specialized teams respond in helicopters, often rappelling to the fire line. The firefighters were quickly overtaken by a wildfire burning through a rugged stretch of the Colorado-Utah border.
12: Today we honor Emily Barker, Nick Hutcherson, Sydney Watson.
11: That's Paul Hone. He's the U.S. Wildland Fire Service Chief.

Hello again, I'm David Miller, host of Swinging Down the Lane, which comes to you every Friday night at 9 on KEDM Monroe. I'm dedicated to keeping the sounds of the big bands alive and filling my audience in about the band leaders, vocalists, and composers who were such a vital part of the big band era. 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
1: On the next Fresh Air, the bra-burning feminist protesters at the 1968 Miss America pageant? That was just a myth. Bras were never burned. But the pageant did ignite a battle over beauty, race, and power that still echoes today. We talk with historian Mickey McElyea about her new book, Liberation Summer. 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
1: My name is Dr. Dwight E. Rhodes, and I am the CEO and founder of the Rhodes to Equity Group. 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I've been listening to KEDM since 2020. I've had conversations with many people about listening to public radio, KEDM, but they are not supporters. 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
3: On the next Fresh Air, the bra-burning feminist protesters at the 1968 Miss America pageant? That was just a myth. Bras were never burned. But the pageant did ignite a battle over beauty, race, and power that still echoes today. We talk with historian Mickey McElyea about her new book, Liberation Summer. Join us.

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1: 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I'm Corey Crow with your forecast. And for today, we'll see a sunny, hot day. Now, we still feel a few effects from our cool front over the weekend, a high near 96. For tonight, mostly clear, a mild evening with a low of 74. For tomorrow, sun and hot, we begin to warm back up, 97 for your Tuesday and your Wednesday. No chance of rain in our forecast right now for this week.
2: It's Morning Edition from NPR News. I'm Amy Martinez.
3: And I'm Steve Inskeep. Good morning. A court ruling against the Trump administration is clearing the way for many student loan borrowers to get out of debt. The case alleged that almost 500,000 students were victims of fraud. Here's NPR's Corey Turner.
4: The class action suit, originally filed in 2019 against the first Trump administration, centered on a federal rule known as borrower defense. It's supposed to allow borrowers to ask the U.S. Education Department to erase their debts if a college has misled them about things like their job prospects or salary after graduation.
5: When I enrolled, I was told that I would be eligible for licensure in my state. That was not the case.
4: Jessica Fiant earned an undergraduate degree from University of Phoenix, hoping to become a clinical psychologist. Before she took out loans, she says she made sure to ask the enrollment counselor, would her degree be accepted by the graduate programs she was interested in? Would it help her get licensed where she lived in Michigan?
5: And in the end, they kept saying yes, yes, yes, and that was not the case.
4: During Trump's first term, thousands of borrowers who claimed they had been similarly ripped off by predatory schools waited years to have their claims reviewed. So a group called the Project on Predatory Student Lending filed a lawsuit, hoping to force the department to cancel and refund the loans. In 2022, the Biden administration agreed to a settlement, pledging that these borrowers would receive either automatic relief or a timely review of their claims. The current Trump administration has argued they need more time for those reviews, but this latest ruling rejected that argument, saying the government has had plenty of time. Eileen Connor, who heads the Project on Predatory Student Lending, says this ruling should pave the way for the remaining borrowers to see their loans discharged.
6: At the end of the day, this settlement has impacted over 450,000 people and improved their personal balance sheets by over $23 billion.
4: An Education Department spokesperson told NPR that, quote, the court erred in not granting our reasonable request. Already, the remaining borrowers have begun seeing their loans discharged, including Jessica Fiant, who says she's grateful to finally be out from under her debts, but feels torn.
5: I feel like I should be happy, but I'm really angry about all the years that my family suffered under these loans.
4: Eileen Connor says this is the largest class action settlement ever against the U.S. government and likens it to the historic settlement against big tobacco. Like cigarettes, she says, student loans to predatory schools are, quote, toxic products. Corey Turner, NPR News.
2: The American Academy of Pediatrics recommends kids eat 3 meals and 2 snacks a day. Many parents often carry crackers, bars, and cookies around them so their young ones can eat on the go. Science journalist Michaeline Dukleff looked into whether that's really a good idea.
7: Back in the 1950s, when Kelly Brownell was a young boy, so-called snacking barely existed. Children ate 3 meals and maybe had 1 snack a day in one place at home.
8: As an example, nobody ate in their automobile. Maybe if you took a long trip, your parents would make sandwiches to bring along, but that would be about it.
7: Brownell is an emeritus professor of psychology at Duke University. He says today, kids' eating patterns look strikingly different. On average, American children snack about 3 times a day. They eat nearly everywhere they go, and most snacks are ultra-processed.
8: So norm after norm after norm has been changed. And it doesn't mean that things have changed in a positive way.
7: These changes, he says, aren't accidental. Earlier this year, Brownell and his colleagues published evidence showing how the ultra-processed food industry intentionally shifted families' snacking habits. Ashley Gerhart contributed to the new study. She's a professor of psychology at the University of Michigan. She says big food companies used a series of tactics to turn all contexts in which parents used to say no to snacking, like in the car, into snacking zones.
9: It's not just cake at birthday parties anymore. It's cake for breakfast. It's cake in the car after you went to the gas station. It's 24/7.
7: Companies placed vending machines at parks, pools, schools, gyms. They launched marketing campaigns targeted to kids and designed special packaging so snacks don't spoil and are easy to carry around.
10: That means you can have a purse full of snacks all the time that isn't going to go bad.
7: The result?
10: It's become so normal to just constantly be snacking, and certainly it's a huge benefit to the industry.
7: Not necessarily beneficial to children. Gerhart and Brunel say it's time to clarify what constitutes a healthy snack and how many kids actually need. Dr. Tamarin Hannon is a pediatric endocrinologist at the Indiana University School of Medicine. She says the common advice that kids need to snack 2 times a day is outdated. It doesn't account for the rise of ultra-processed snacks.
11: The problem is what we know about child nutrition comes from studies of child feeding of not processed foods. So fruits, vegetables, like the foods that our grandmothers made.
7: So Hannon says parents need to go back to giving kids these nutrient-dense foods.
11: Snacks are really a piece of fruit or a vegetable, maybe with some cheese, a banana with some nuts. I mean, like it's a very small amount of food and it's seated at the table as you would a meal.
7: It's not in the car. If you do give kids a processed snack, avoid ones with added sugar and avoid ones with high levels of total carbohydrates, such as crackers, pretzels, and puff corn. The University of Michigan's Ashley Gerhart says your body treats the carbs in these foods like it does sugar.
10: The flours and those cereal, starchy, savory puffs, they also like spike your blood sugar too. And so I think it actually sets kids up to be in this kind of craving and crashing cycle as well.
7: She says simply stop carrying these high-carb foods with you, and kids will stop associating snacks with your purse. Gerhart says then your kids might do something surprising. Eat more nutritious foods at meals. For NPR News, I'm Maiklene Duklef.
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2: 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I'm A. Martinez.
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18: On the morning of December 20th, 1987, I was working near the mainline Mississippi River levee in Tensaw Parish. Waterfowl season was ongoing, and I was prowling about in search of those who might violate federal laws that protect the long-term well-being of migratory ducks and geese. Before daylight, I walked a mile into a swampy, forested area that consisted of oak flats and meandering cypress sloughs. I squatted down and leaned back against a cedar elm to await the morning chorus. As wood ducks began to fly over at treetop height, squealing their high-pitched cries, I figured they would soon reveal the presence of any hunters in the area. Sure enough, shotgun volleys abruptly splintered the natural sounds of the swamp. From the sound of the shooting, there appeared to be two hunting parties several hundred yards apart. They continued to fire intermittently for a while until the morning flight of ducks tapered off. I had a hunch which direction they would leave the area and move to intercept them to conduct a routine field check. About 8:30, according to my field notes, I saw two hunters walking through the woods directly toward me. It turned out to be a man and his juvenile son. Not long after I had conducted my business with them and sent them on their way, I saw two more hunters approaching. In a similar scenario, it was a man and his young son. The encounters were not unusual except for several coincidences that bound them in my memory. Both men had the same last name except for the spelling by one letter. Both were from Shreveport, but claimed to have not met before the previous evening when they stayed at a nearby hunting camp. Each father and son collectively exceeded the daily bag limit of ducks. In each case, the father claimed to have shot the extra ducks, though the sons carried these birds when confronted. As I wrote citations for the men and seized the ducks for evidence, it occurred to me that the boys were about the age of my own two sons. Old recollection stirred in me, and I remember it being hard not to preach to the men. Months later, in court, they expressed remorse at their behavior in the presence of the boys. I often wondered if things changed afterwards between the men and their sons, if their bond was altered, if maybe a lasting conservation ethic surfaced for all of them in the wake of the incident. I know the latter is possible, as I am my own example of youthful reformation.
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Good to be with you, Peter Van de Graaff, speaking with some music from a very interesting opera, which was originally to have been composed by five different composers named the Russian Five. They were to collaborate, each one writing an act of the opera. But as it turned out, it was abandoned, the project was, and Nikolai Rimsky-Korsakov picked it up and wrote a complete opera on his own. And it's called Mlada. And here's a suite from it with the Seattle Symphony conducted by Gerard Schwartz.

0: Tens of millions of Americans have some kind of criminal record. 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
5: That was the Seattle Symphony under the direction of Gerard Schwartz and music by Nikolai Rimsky-Korsakov, the suite from his opera, Mlada. Here's a bit of trivia. It's one of the only operas where the title character does not sing. It's something of a ballet opera. And so the title character is a dancer. Very difficult to produce because of the number of, great dancers and also great singers that you need to have. Here is some music from another opera by Nikolai Rimsky-Korsakov, and this has to be one of the most arranged pieces of all time. It's called The Flight of the Bumblebee, and it was originally for soloists, chorus, and orchestra as part of the opera. We'll often hear it in the Rachmaninoff transcription for solo piano. In this case, it's Itzhak Perlman and Samuel Sanders in the Heifetz transcription.

Itzhak Perlman, Samuel Sanders, and The Flight of the Bumblebee of Rimsky-Korsakov. We now come to some chamber music by a composer who is very prolific at writing and performing chamber music. His name is Louis Spohr, great violinist, a little younger contemporary of Beethoven. And he loved to play in string quartets, wrote well over 20 of them. Here is the string quartet number 21 in B-flat, and it's recorded by the New Budapest String Quartet.

music by a great violinist named Louis Spohr, a very prolific composer, writing not only for his instrument, but also for, the world of opera, oratorio, piano, songs, etc. That was his string quartet number 21 of his 36 such quartets, the New Budapest Quartet performed. Let's follow that with a bit of Bach from a French suite. This is from the last French suite number 6 in E major. And it's actually a Polish-inspired dance, a Polonaise from a French suite by a German composer. And the harpsichordist is Joseph Payne.

0: played on the harpsichord using the lute stop, or the buff stop, as it's sometimes called. Joseph Payne performing that Polonaise from Bach's Sixth French Suite.
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3: 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I'm Corey Crow with your forecast. And for today, we'll see a sunny, hot day. Now, we still feel a few effects from our cool front over the weekend, a high near 96. For tonight, mostly clear, a mild evening with a low of 74. For tomorrow, sun and hot, we begin to warm back up, 97 for your Tuesday and your Wednesday. No chance of rain in our forecast right now for this week.
4: On the next Fresh Air, the bra-burning feminist protesters at the 1968 Miss America pageant? 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Bras were never burned. But the pageant did ignite a battle over beauty, race, and power that still echoes today. 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
6: Live from NPR News in New York City, I'm Doahli Saikautau. Acting Attorney General Todd Blanche has rescinded an order for a controversial fund that was formed to compensate some of President Trump's political allies and rioters at the January 6th attack. Senators John Cornyn and Tom Tillis released a joint statement saying they are pleased that the Department of Justice has issued a formal order terminating the anti-weaponization fund. NPR's Claudia Grisales reports.
7: Blanche rescinded the $1.8 billion anti-weaponization fund in writing to address concerns holding up President Trump's nominee for attorney general before a Senate panel. Two Republican senators in their final terms, John Cornyn of Texas and Tom Tillis of North Carolina, wanted written assurances the fund was dead before moving forward with Blanche's nomination on the Senate Judiciary Committee. With the rescindment, Blanche said he was formalizing in writing his testimony before the committee that the fund would not move forward. He said no members were appointed to direct the fund, no funds were transferred, and no claims were paid. Claudia DeSales, NPR News.
6: Japan's yen jumped against the dollar today after a rare joint intervention by the U.S. and Japan last Friday, NPR's Anthony Kuhn reports.
8: Finance Minister Satsuki Katayama said that the U.S. and Japan worked together to sell dollars and buy yen last Friday to curb volatility in financial markets. The move helped the yen to bounce back from its lowest level against the dollar in nearly 40 years. President Trump told reporters that the U.S. was sending a signal of friendship as Japan wanted U.S. help. A stronger yen helps Japan by making imported food and fuel less expensive, and helps the U.S. by easing pressure on Japan to sell U.S. dollar assets, which could indirectly affect U.S. interest rates. Trump quipped that Japan has been good to the U.S., with the exception of its surprise attack on Pearl Harbor in 1941. Anthony Kuhn, NPR News.
6: Europe continues to suffer record high temperatures and drought conditions. British authorities have issued fresh health alerts for parts of England where temperatures are forecast to hit 93 degrees today. NPR's Lauren Frayer reports from London.
9: Authorities say half of England is experiencing drought. Green meadows have turned parched, dry brown. And farmers say the lack of rainfall could lead to shortages of some food crops, including wheat, oats, and some vegetables. In the capital, London, parts of the city saw brief showers last month, but no rain was registered all month at Kew Gardens, home to the Royal Botanic Gardens and one of the capital's official weather stations. It's the first totally dry full calendar month since Kew began measuring gathering in 1871. About 20 million people, mostly in southern England, are under water restrictions, what British authorities call a hosepipe ban. Lauren Freyer, NPR News, London.
6: This is NPR News. There are election primaries tomorrow in five states: Kansas, Michigan, Missouri, Virginia, and Washington. In St. Louis, Democratic voters will be choosing between Congressman Wesley Bell and former Congresswoman Cori Bush. One of the major issues in that House race is U.S. support for Israel, as Jason Rosenbaum with St. Louis Public Radio reports.
10: Wesley Bell defeated Cori Bush in the 2024 Democratic primary by about 5 percentage points. He says he's earned the right to return to Washington to obtain much-needed funds for the St. Louis region.
11: It's not about national issues. It's not about international issues.
10: But Bush is hoping St. Louisans reject a multi-million-dollar ad campaign from pro-Israel groups. She's called for an end to military aid to the country, while Bell supports continued assistance.
12: I do believe that Benjamin Netanyahu is a war criminal.
10: If Bush wins, she'll join several other Democratic candidates critical of Israel who've prevailed in primaries. For NPR News, I'm Jason Rosenbaum in St. Louis.
6: The first Republican woman elected to represent Texas in Washington, D.C. has died at the age of 83. Kay Granger served in Congress for nearly three decades. The former high school teacher and businesswoman was also the first female mayor of Fort Worth from 1991 to 1995. House Speaker Mike Johnson, announcing her death on social media, said Granger broke barriers for women in public service, including as the first Republican woman to chair the House Appropriations Committee. I'm Dwahli Saikautau, NPR News in New York City.
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0: Here is a composition by George Frederick Handel. He wrote two different versions of this piece, one for organ and orchestra. It's perhaps better known in its version, as we hear it now, for harp and orchestra. Andrew Lawrence King solos with the Taverner Consort, led by Andrew Parrott, the Harp Concerto in B-flat by George Frederick Handel.

Performance there by Andrew Lawrence King Harp and the Taverner Consort. The conductor was Andrew Parrott, and that is the Harp Concerto in B-flat by George Frederick Handel. As I said before, we heard the piece also exists in a version for organ and orchestra, as Handel composed many organ concertos. Here is a traditional Scottish tune, The Reel of Tullochgorum.

0: Jordi Savall performing that Reel of Tullough Gorum, a traditional Scottish tune. Next, we go to Australia for some music.
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0: We'll listen to a ballet by the Australian composer Peggy Glanville Hicks. She was born in 1912, lived to 1990. And from 1966 comes this ballet, which is called Tragic Celebration, a ballet about the story of Jephthah's daughter from the Bible. Here is the Tasmanian Symphony, and Richard Mills is the conductor.

a ballet by the Australian composer Peggy Glanville Hicks called Tragic Celebration, with the Tasmanian Symphony performing and Richard Mills conducting. From the Tragic Celebration to the Tragic Overture by a late Romantic German composer, you probably haven't heard his music yet, but have the opportunity now, named Ernst Boehre, B-O-E-H-E, born in 1880. This is the Rheinland-Pfalz Philharmonic.

0: Just looking at the title of that piece, there must be some Brahms influence in it, although it's more perhaps Richard Strauss inspired. The Tragic Overture by the late Romantic composer Ernst Bure, and that was Werner Andreas Albert, who conducted the Rheinland-Pfalz Philharmonic.
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4: 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I'm Corey Crow with your forecast, and for today, we'll see a sunny, hot day. Now, we still feel a few effects from our cool front over the weekend, a high near 96. For tonight, mostly clear, a mild evening with a low of 74. For tomorrow, sun and hot, we begin to warm back up, 97 for your Tuesday and your Wednesday. No chance of rain in our forecast right now for this week.
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8: Live from NPR News in Washington, I'm Nora Rahm. Iran has denied negotiations with the U.S. to end the war are ongoing, contradicting President Trump's weekend announcement that talks will start today. This comes as Trump backed off from threats to strike Iran once more. NPR's Hildil Elshelji reports.
9: The Iranian foreign ministry said that it was only holding talks with Oman about temporarily reopening the Strait of Hormuz and denied any direct talks with the United States. Iranian state media quoted the foreign ministry spokesman as saying that Iran was not hosting or sending any delegations for negotiations. This comes as President Trump walked back a threat to strike Iran over the weekend, saying that there was an imminent deal. Trump had posted online that the, quote, perimeters of a deal were reached to reopen the Strait of Hormuz and end Iran's nuclear capabilities. Iran did not confirm the statement. Hadil Alshalchi, NPR News, Istanbul.
8: European Union countries plan to meet tomorrow over the crisis that unfolded in Ceuta, Spain, days ago, when tens of thousands of migrants rushed in from Morocco. The incident has exacerbated deep divisions on migration and travel privileges among EU governments, as Terry Schultz reports.
10: EU ambassadors will hold a video conference as the bloc grapples with deep differences of opinion on how to respond to the sudden surge of migrants rushing through the land and sea borders between Morocco and the Spanish exclave of Ceuta. 22 prime ministers asked for the meeting of ministers in a letter to EU leaders calling for a strengthening of resolve and measures to combat what they termed uncontrolled mass crossings and the instrumentalization of migration. Spanish Prime Minister Pedro Sanchez has written Brussels a letter of his own, criticizing those who called for Spain to be suspended from the EU agreement on passport-free travel. Sanchez noted not one of the unauthorized migrants made it through Spain, and almost all were quickly returned. For NPR News, I'm Terry Schultz in Brussels.
8: At least 60,000 people have been forced from their homes in and around Spokane, Washington, because of three wildfires that are burning out of control. They've already destroyed at least 600 homes, businesses, and other structures. Spokane Mayor Lisa Brown says that nearly half the county's population are in neighborhoods that are at risk.
11: For the time being, we have both our downtown convention center and we have backup centers. People are not completely surprised. We have had fires before, just not of this magnitude. So there is a massive relief effort already underway. But I'm sorry to report that the winds have shifted and the fires are not contained at this point.
8: No deaths have been reported. The fires are among dozens burning across the western U.S. On Wall Street this hour, the Dow is up 516 points. This is NPR News. A new Trump administration policy is now in effect for people who want to come to the U.S. It requires those from 50 countries, mostly in Africa, to pay bonds as much as $20,000 to apply for a visa. U.S. officials say they want to discourage people from overstaying. Critics say it could put visiting the U.S. beyond the reach of people in lower-income countries. The Lumbee of eastern North Carolina won federal recognition as a tribe last year, but that may not meet their most pressing need, health care. Andrew Jones with our partner KFF Health News reports.
12: Robeson County, in the heart of old tobacco country, is where most of the tribe live. For years, the region's had the worst health in the state. Andrea Blackburn is a Lumbee family physician. She says the people she treats will just get sicker if nothing changes.
13: They're not getting better because we just don't have the resources or the grant money to help.
12: Federal recognition opens the door to health care delivered through the Indian Health Service. But that agency is so underfunded and so understaffed that change may not be enough. Some Lumbee thought building a casino could make up for what the federal government can't fund, but that idea was voted down. Now, better health care is in limbo.
8: Andrew Jones with our partner KFF Health News. The military government in Myanmar released a statement today that detained former leader Aung San Suu Kyi met with a representative of the International Committee of the Red Cross. She hasn't been seen in public since 2021 when the army seized power from her civilian government. I'm Noor Rahm, NPR News in Washington.
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This is Encore on 90.3 KEDM Monroe, a community service of the University of Louisiana Monroe. I'm your host, Mark Henderson, for this hour of music from the Standard Symphonic Repertoire on your source of classical music in Northeast Louisiana and Southeast Arkansas, 90.3 KEDM. We have been throughout this year saluting many, many American composers. American composers never seem to get the credit they deserve, do they? Today, though, we will focus on one American composer that has achieved worldwide fame, and that's Aaron Copland. Aaron Copland, friend and compatriot to Leonard Bernstein, who Copland believed was the best conductor of his music. Here, Leonard Bernstein is going to be doing the conducting of Aaron Copland's Symphony No. 3. Bernstein is conducting the New York Philharmonic here on Encore 90.3 KEDM.

0: Leonard Bernstein conducting the New York Philharmonic in a performance of Aaron Copland's Symphony No. 3, a symphony that quotes in its final movement the fanfare for the common man. And you're listening to Encore on 90.3 KED.
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0: 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Aaron Copland now conducting two of his old American songs, The Golden Willow Tree and At the River, William Warfield and the Columbia Symphony Orchestra.

0: Aaron Copland conducting two of his old American songs. 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
2: My name is D.H. Clark. Been in church music for 50 years. More recently, in addition to choral conducting and playing the organ and piano, I've gotten into musical composition for choirs. I've been listening to KEDM since it came on the air, and like many others in town, eagerly anticipated its arrival. I really probably listen to the news programs more. For one thing, the classical programs are during the day, and that's when I'm working. Those of you who are listening to me right now are listening to public radio. So we must have those dollars coming in to continue to function. KEDM specifically has some of the finest public radio programming that I've ever encountered. And actually, the amount of time that I spend listening is much greater here in Monroe.
3: Live from NPR News in Washington, I'm Nora Rahm. Five states hold primary elections tomorrow: Kansas, Missouri, Virginia, Washington, and Michigan. The Michigan race to determine the Democrats' choice for Senate is attracting considerable attention. It pits a progressive insurgent against a four-term congresswoman. NPR's Tamara Keith reports.
4: Control of Congress is on the line in this race that mirrors a broader Democratic Party debate. Choose your fighter, a more moderate candidate backed by the party establishment, or a populist progressive. Neera Tanden of the Center for American Progress is worried about the general election.
5: The question is, can they beat Republicans, which, you know, heretofore has been untested?
4: Adam Green is co-founder of the Progressive Change Campaign Committee.
6: We consider the Michigan Senate race ground zero in the battle for the soul of the Democratic Party and an important harbinger of what is possible in the general election.
4: He argues this is an outsider moment. Tamara Keith, NPR News.
3: President Trump says talks will resume today to find an end to the war in Iran. The Iranian foreign ministry denies this, saying it's only holding talks with Oman about temporarily reopening the Strait of Hormuz, and there are no direct talks with the U.S. The president had said he's holding off on strikes against Iran because the two sides had agreed to the perimeters of a deal. The average price of a gallon of gasoline nationwide remains above $4 as uncertainty grows in the Middle East. Patrick DeHaan is the head of petroleum analysis for GasBuddy. It's not clear how long that will last.
7: After August 8th, if the national average is still above the $4 mark, it'll be the latest in the calendar year that we've ever seen that $4 a gallon mark still stick around. So just a lot of uncertainty, constant back and forth. We've been here before. So whether or not there's going to be a permanent deal is what motorists are going to be looking for.
3: He says gasoline demand typically peaks in mid to late July, so decreased demand now may help bring prices lower. The last of roughly 200,000 wildfire evacuees in southwest France are being allowed to return home. NPR's Eleanor Beardsley reports the fires near the Atlantic coast of France are now under control.
8: The season has been deadly for France, and forest fires have burned well beyond the usual southern regions. A destructive blaze ripped through the forest of Fontainebleau, southeast of Paris, and another one is burning in the usually verdant Burgundy region. Successive heat waves due to climate change have parched much of Europe. Scientist Aurélien Coste studies wildfires.
9: With climate change, those fires are going to grow bigger and more intense in more places where we were not used to have fires.
8: He says there are fires now in Sweden and Norway, and it's only going to get worse. Eleanor Beardsley, NPR News, Bordeaux.
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10: This is 90.3 KEDM. I'm Corey Crow. The Democrat in the U.S. Senate race believes his campaign has some big momentum because of his victory in the Democratic Party primary. The Jamie Davis campaign says that the Tensoff Parish farmers raised $1.6 million in the most recent quarter, but LSU political science professor Dr. Robert Hogan says it's still not going to be enough for Davis to spring the monumental upset over his opponent, Republican Julia Letlow, in the November election. Currently, Letlow has $1.4 million of cash on hand compared to less than $480,000 for Davis. Tonight's Mega Millions jackpot is $743 million. That is the 10th highest jackpot ever in the game. Incarcerated people approaching the end of their prison sentences have a new program to get job training thanks to a new federal grant. Louisiana Works Secretary Susie Shawin says the Department of Labor awarded the state a restart grant of $5 million. The money will train inmates for jobs in manufacturing, construction, and shipbuilding. A pastor in Kenner is now facing 20 years in prison. He was found guilty of defrauding two churches out of $200,000 to fund gambling, dining, and living expenses. Attorneys say 56-year-old Dale Sanders will appeal the conviction. They say Sanders reached an agreement with the church board leaders that he could use a debit card in exchange for not receiving a salary. I'm Corey Crow.
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12: The best known of all the symphonic poems by Franz Liszt is called Les Préludes, The Preludes, and it's actually based on a poem by Le Comte de Lille, the third of his many symphonic poems. And here is the Leipzig Gewandhaus Orchestra, conducted by Kurt Mazur.

What is life but a series of preludes leading to death? A poem by Alphonse Lamartine, which was used as the inspiration for that symphonic poem by Franz Liszt called Les Preludes, The Preludes. That was the Leipzig Gewandhaus Orchestra conducted by Kurt Mazur. Here are some preludes for the piano by a Brazilian composer, Francisco Mignone, played by Justin Badgerow.

0: sometimes referred to as one of the most significant Brazilian composers after Heitor Villa-Lobos, Francisco Mignone, who lived from 1897 to 1986, a long life to that Brazilian composer. He wrote those six preludes, and they were recorded by Justin Badgero.
1: Tens of millions of Americans have some kind of criminal record. 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
0: Now to a violin concerto by Felix Mendelssohn. I say it like that because when we think of the violin concertos of Mendelssohn, we think of course the great E minor. But when he was 13 years old and not a violinist himself, Mendelssohn composed this. He scored it for violin and string orchestra. And it's not, of course, a numbered concerto. Yehudi Menuhin is the violinist, joined by the strings of the London Symphony. The conductor is Rafael Frühbeck de Burgos.

0: one of history's great child prodigies, composing that music at the age of just 13. His name is Felix Mendelssohn, and that was his violin concerto in D minor. Yehudi Menuhin, London Symphony, and Raphael Frubeck de Burgos.
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As you probably noticed, that concerto for just violin and string orchestra alone. He was writing a lot for strings at that time, including some of the great string symphonies. 13 years old, remarkable. It's appropriate that we hear this then, as this is one of the children's pieces by Felix Mendelssohn, written late in life, but referring back to his childhood.

0: Daniel Barenboim, the pianist, the fifth of the six Kinderstücke, children's pieces by Felix Mendelssohn.
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0: This is Peter Van de Graaff with some music from the Italian Baroque. We're going to begin here with this by Francesco Cavalli, who was a very early Baroque composer. He was born in 1602. This is a little chamber sonata played by the Irish Baroque soloists.

First of a couple of chamber sonatas, as we'll be hearing from early Italy. That from particularly early Italy, the early 17th century, Francesco Cavalli, a composer who was really best known for his operas, wrote that sonata for six players. Monica Huggett, the leader of the ensemble Irish Baroque Soloists. Italian Baroque music here for you. We have something by Vivaldi and a chamber sonata. We have another sonata coming up by Arcangelo Corelli. This was originally a trio sonata in C, Riam Catalog 82, but it's been arranged here for guitar and orchestra, as we have Eduardo Fernandez heard with the English Chamber Orchestra directed by George Malcolm.

originally a trio sonata by Antonio Vivaldi, but then worked into a guitar concerto. Eduardo Fernandez soloed with the English Chamber Orchestra, directed by George Malcolm. Now here's music by another great violinist composer of the Italian Baroque, very, very influential, and not terribly prolific, although most of what he wrote was just for his instrument, the violin, sometimes with orchestra, but he didn't write things like Vivaldi did with motets and oratorios and operas and the like. This is Arcangelo Corelli. We're going to listen to one of his violin sonatas. This is the Opus 5, number 10, Rio Terracado, Siba Heinstra, and Lucia Zwartz perform.

0: That's one of the many violin sonatas by a man who was a great violinist himself, Arcangelo Corelli. We heard the Opus 5, number 10, with Rio Terracato violin, Siba Heinstra playing the organ, and Lucia Svarts playing the cello.
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3: Democrats see holding an open seat in Michigan as essential to reclaiming the Senate. But first, Michigan voters must choose between two millennial Democrats vying to take on Republican former Congressman Mike Rogers this fall.
4: Who has the best chance of beating the Republican? That's going to be my biggest priority.
3: That story from Primary Day in Michigan on the next morning edition from NPR News.
0: It was in 1946 for a BBC radio production of Shakespeare's Love's Labour's Lost that Gerald Finzi wrote music. This is a suite from it. And we have the English Symphony Orchestra here, led by William Boughton.

Music composed for a 1946 BBC radio production of Shakespeare's Love's Labour's Lost as incidental music by the British composer Gerald Finzi. That was the English Symphony Orchestra, directed by William Boughton. This was written for a production of The Tempest. James Primosh, the composer, and the Folger Consort performs.

0: James Primosh wrote that music as part of his incidental music to accompany the play The Tempest by Shakespeare. It's called A Graceful Dance. And that was the Folger Consort.
1: Tens of millions of Americans have some kind of criminal record. 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

Peter Van de Graaff here. I think you'll be happy to hear that we are going to be listening to Brahms Clarinet Quintet in just a couple of minutes. But we have right now this arranged by Percy Grainger. We have a little bit of Irish music to hear. We're going to begin with the Irish tune from County Derry, or the Londonderry Air, arranged by Percy Grainger and performed by the English Chamber Orchestra under the direction of Stuart Bedford.

That arrangement of the famous Londonderry Air, or Irish tune from County Derry, was made by Percy Grainger, and that was the English Chamber Orchestra. The conductor there was Stuart Bedford. More Irish music coming up. We have a major chamber work by Johannes Brahms to hear. However, we're going to play it as you probably have never heard it before. It'll be an arrangement, a most interesting one, of the Clarinet Quintet by Johannes Brahms. I invite you to stay with me for that just a few minutes away after this Irish suite from 1966 by John Gardner. Gavin Sutherland with the Royal Ballet Sinfonia.

0: That is called the Irish Suite from 1996 by the British composer John Gardner. We heard the Royal Ballet Sinfonia, directed by Gavin Sutherland.
1: On the next Fresh Air, the bra-burning feminist protesters at the 1968 Miss America pageant? That was just a myth. Bras were never burned. But the pageant did ignite a battle over beauty, race, and power that still echoes today. We talk with historian Mickey McElyea about her new book, Liberation Summer. Join us.
2: Democrats see holding an open seat in Michigan as essential to reclaiming the Senate. But first, Michigan voters must choose between two millennial Democrats vying to take on Republican former Congressman Mike Rogers this fall.
3: Who has the best chance of beating the Republican? That's going to be my biggest priority.
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0: This is a very famous chamber work by Johannes Brahms, his quintet for clarinet and strings. However, it's been arranged here for viola and string orchestra. So you're going to hear this as you've never heard it before. Yuri Bashmet is the soloist and the arranger with the Moscow soloists, the clarinet, sort of, quintet by Johannes Brahms.

Very famous composition by Johannes Brahms, but as you probably have never heard it before. Transcribed by Yuri Bashmet, who played the viola with the Moscow soloists. That is some very late music of Johannes Brahms, his clarinet quintet. Now, he wrote two sonatas late in life around the same time, and he specified they could be played either by viola or clarinet, so perhaps that was the inspiration for that. This is by Brahms' contemporary Ernst Lübeck, and we'll listen to an etude played by Jacques Debye.

0: in Morocco. Pochettino will also have more involvement in the youth teams, U.S. Soccer says, with the 2028 Olympics in Los Angeles a key test for the next generation of American men. Becky Sullivan, NPR News.
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1: Democrats see holding an open seat in Michigan as essential to reclaiming the Senate. But first, Michigan voters must choose between two millennial Democrats vying to take on Republican former Congressman Mike Rogers this fall.
2: Who has the best chance of beating the Republican? 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
1: That story from primary day in Michigan tomorrow on Morning Edition from NPR News. Democrats see holding an open seat in Michigan as essential to reclaiming the Senate. But first, Michigan voters must choose between two millennial Democrats vying to take on Republican former Congressman Mike Rogers this fall.
2: Who has the best chance of beating the Republican? 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
1: 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Your KEDM weather forecast for tonight, mostly clear and a little bit warmer, a low around 73. For tomorrow, sunny and hot, a high of 97, a little bit warmer as we go through the rest of the week. Back in the forecast, high temperatures in the mid to upper 90s, Wednesday 98, Thursday 98 as well. So get back into the rhythm of staying hydrated, making sure you stay inside and avoiding strenuous outside work during the middle part of the day. I'm Jay Curtis. 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Happy anniversary!
2: 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I'm Elsa Chang.
3: And I'm Scott Detrow. For decades, Jewish Americans have overwhelmingly voted for the Democratic Party, and for just as long, Democratic lawmakers have stood behind Israel and the U.S. military aid that flows to it. More recently, opinion polls and House votes have shown a shift in attitudes. NPR's Maham Javid has more.
4: This month, 103 House Democrats voted to eliminate $3.3 billion of U.S. military and humanitarian aid to Israel. That stance exposed an ongoing rift in the party.
5: The debate over Israel is probably the highest profile and sharpest debate.
4: That's Jake Dilemani, a Democratic strategist.
5: Everything else in the Democratic Party right now, the differences between, let's say, far left and more mainstream candidates is more or less on minor nuance.
4: The shift on Israel within the Democratic Party is hard to ignore. 2 years ago, just 37 House Democrats wanted to cut funding. Jeremy Ben-Ami is the president of J Street, a liberal pro-Israel advocacy organization.
6: When we launched, now almost 20 years ago, we were considered to be at the fringe of the debate because the only understanding of what it meant to be supportive of Israel was that you had to support the government of Israel, right or wrong.
4: Now, though, he says just a small group wants to see unconditional support for the Israeli government. Another small group is anti-Israel. But he thinks the largest group in the Democratic Party is somewhere in the middle. They support Israeli and Palestinian people, the need for the U.S. to promote a resolution to the conflict, and they're critical of the Israeli government.
6: That is the mainstream of the Democratic Party. And I actually think, rather than being disarray, I think that the Democratic Party is sort of coming to a consensus around that position.
4: Even as more members of Congress have changed their public position on Israel, a divide persists between Democratic lawmakers and public opinion. Shibli Telhami, a political scientist from the University of Maryland, who polls attitudes on the Middle East, says Democratic voters have become more critical of Israel.
7: There has been a shifting paradigm about Israel, where a larger number of people, especially among Democrats, see Israel essentially as a villain.
4: Telhami says while Democratic leaders find it easier to focus on frustration with Israeli Prime Minister Benjamin Netanyahu, the public doesn't have a problem talking about Israel broadly. And while anger toward Israel used to come mostly from younger Democrats, now that generational gap has almost disappeared.
7: And so we're in the process of witnessing elected Democrats scrambling to catch up to the public opinion of their constituents, but they have not fully caught up yet.
4: Some of that is on display at the ballot box this election season, where a handful of candidates aligned with Democratic Socialism and its platform on Gaza have won in primary races, even toppling longtime incumbents in New York and Colorado. Michigan will put that idea to a statewide test where a Democratic Socialist Senate candidate faces a more moderate Democratic Congresswoman in the primary. Haley Seufer,

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1: I'm Ralph Calhoun. I'm the executive director at the Biedenhorn Museum and Gardens in Monroe. We moved to Monroe in 1998, and probably in the first week or two, I'd found KEDM. Always appreciate public radio and have stuck with y'all ever since. For me, KEDM is maybe my commuting radio station. I like to get the news on the way into work in the morning. I like to get the news on the way home. You kind of know where they're going to be on the dial. 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
1: This is Fresh Air. The Big Bang Theory, the CBS sitcom about a gang of lovable nerds, ended in 2019 after a 12-year run. But it's lived on thanks to a successful pair of prequels. Young Sheldon, which looks at one character's childhood, lasted 7 seasons on CBS. And a spinoff of that sitcom, George and Mandy's First Marriage, is still running after 2 years on the same network. And now, HBO Max presents a new Big Bang spinoff. But it's a sequel, not a prequel. It's called Stewart Fails to Save the Universe. And our TV critic David Biancooley thinks it's terrific. Here's his review.
2: Chuck Lorre and Bill Prady, creators of The Big Bang Theory, have teamed with Zach Penn, a writer on the Avengers movie, to concoct a new 10-part HBO Max series, which continues to follow a quartet of characters from that long-running sitcom. Not the main characters, such as Sheldon and Leonard, but some of the peripheral ones. Specifically, Stewart, who ran the local comic book store, Denise, who became Stewart's girlfriend in the final season of The Big Bang Theory, and two awkward, brainy misfits, Bert, the large, lunky geologist, and Barry Kripke, a scientist with an oversized ego and a pronounced speech impediment. These are supporting characters, but The Big Bang Theory always did great by its supporting characters and cast, giving them more prominence and substance as years went by. And now, these four Big Bang supporting characters are thrown into a whole new universe, literally. Stewart Fails to Save the Universe has no laugh track and plays like an action-adventure series, but it's relentlessly, inventively funny. Co-creator Zach Penn also co-wrote Free Guy, the Ryan Reynolds movie about a background player in a video game who steps into the narrative spotlight, and this new series is a lot like that and just as playful. Many, if not most, comic book movies and TV shows these days are dark and brooding, but not this one. Here's how it starts. The setting is a post-apocalyptic Pasadena. Stewart, played by Kevin Sussman, is still trying to run his comic book store, which is funny right there. Bert, played by Brian Posehn, is about to purchase a rare comic book, bartering for it with canned vegetables and cat food, when another Stewart from another universe shows up out of nowhere to give himself some news.
3: Leonard Hofstadter, Sheldon Cooper, Howard Wolowitz. Remember them?
4: Yeah, real nerds.
5: Pot kettle.
3: Sure. Fair enough. Anyway, they invented some kind of quantum entanglement thing, and you were there when it malfunctioned.
5: Both of us or just him?
3: Doesn't matter.
5: It matters to me.
3: The point is, it altered reality. None of this is supposed to be. And by none of this, you mean... None of it!
2: The alternate Stewart gives the comic store Stewart a universe-traversing device and a quest to save the universe as we know it, or as he knew it. The comic store Stewart sets off with his friends to do just that, but, spoiler alert, it doesn't go well. Actually, that's not much of a spoiler, since the title of the show is Stewart Fails to Save the Universe. The first new world they visit, in fact, may be worse. Stewart, Bert, and Denise, played by Lauren Lapkus, have been captured by an evil overlord and summoned before him. When they're taken to him, they realize he's Barry Kripke, played by John Ross Bowie, who somehow is in charge. Stewart summons the nerve to ask how.
3: With all due respect, my liege, how is it that you're the grand...
6: Cowie.
3: Caliph of South Pasadena?
6: Suppose we have time for a little backstory. I apologize. You guys have heard this before. When everything went screwy and civilization as we know it collapsed, a vacuum of weedership was created here at the university. And as we all know...
5: Nature abhors a vacuum?
6: Whiteo. So I seized power, got all the food, the guns, and the girls. Yeah, end of backstory.
2: 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Every opening credit sequence is different and even includes its own spoilers. The theme music is by Danny Elfman, and every episode visits a new multiverse. One is devoid of greed.

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5: Are coral reefs teeming with invisible treasure? This is Sandra Tinglow with the lowdown on science saying yes. And what a bonanza. Bacteria with special properties that we can use as tools. For example, some bacteria have anti-tumor properties. We just have to look for them. So Fabienne Wiedeker and team from ETH Zurich went panning for gold, so to speak. They searched 100 reefs across 30 islands in the Pacific Ocean. This yielded over 4,000 unique bacteria. By analyzing their DNA, they realized most of the species were previously unknown. Next, checking for useful properties. Stay tuned. They might just hit it big and cure what ails you.
6: The Lowdown on Science is a production of LAist 89.3.
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